0: Andrews Abbott.
1: Andrew Anthony Abbate.
2: As Vice President J.D. Vance and all four former living presidents looked on, the families of those who died stood on the stage reading out the names of every single victim, their vow never to forget the cost and sacrifice of America's most vulnerable moment in living memory.
3: Michael S. Bakshe.
2: But this time, this normally apolitical ceremony was infused with anger and criticism. Terry Strada, wife of Tom Strada, who died that day and who is the national chair of the 9/11 Families United, targeted leaders past and present for not holding Saudi Arabia to account. Most of the hijackers were from the kingdom.
4: You are missed more with each year that passes. But how can it be 25 years and still we have no justice for the role that Saudi Arabia played in your murder?
2: Another family member called on President Trump, absent from New York today, to release unredacted files, which the families believe would give more details about Saudi Arabia's involvement. Just outside Washington, another ceremony was underway to mark the moment another plane, American Airlines Flight 77, hit the side of the Pentagon, killing all 59 people on board and 125 inside the Pentagon itself. At dawn each year, the stars and stripes are unfurled on the facade of the building where the plane struck, now the site of a chapel of remembrance. Donald Trump chose to be here today rather than at Ground Zero in New York, where no speeches are made. He paid tribute to the dead and to those who ran towards danger that day, not least the passengers of Flight 93, who decided to fight back against the attackers and brought down the fourth plane in a field in Pennsylvania. It had been headed for the nation's capital. And the president hinted at the relevance of those moments for the military challenges of today.
5: We will never, ever forget. That's why we fight today. We don't have a choice. There can only be victory. We fight hard, we fight to win. We will always remember the victims and the families of September 11th, 2001. Very famous date, unfortunately.
2: 9/11 is marked every year in this country, but this quarter century anniversary brings with it even deeper reflections. America spent 20 years in Afghanistan, eventually departing in an ignominious and chaotic fashion, with the return of the Taliban who'd harboured the author of 9/11, Osama bin Laden. He would eventually, 10 years later, be tracked down and killed by the US in Pakistan.
6: Gary O'Donoghue. Despite efforts to control the Ebola outbreak in the Democratic Republic of Congo, officials have confirmed that the virus has now spread to another region in the northeast of the country. So far, more than 3,000 people are known to have died, with thousands more infected. We're joined by our reporter, David Bamford, who has the latest on this. So, David, the Ebola virus has now spread to a seventh province in DRC.
7: That's right. So up until now, the virus has been mainly in the northeast of Congo in about six different provinces. It's now slightly further to the west on the borders of the Central African Republic and Congo in what's called the South Ubangi region. So it is still spreading. And up until now, we've had 7,000 cases nationwide. It's about nearly half of those died, so it's 3,300 dead. And the fear is, of course, that it could spread across the borders into the other countries. Although that said, when it did spread into Uganda, for instance, they dealt with it very efficiently. That's because they have quick contact tracing systems and so on, very modern in a way that Congo just doesn't.
6: And what role have the major cuts in US aid played in all this? Because the virus did spread undetected for some weeks.
7: That's right, it did. And it is true that the Americans under the Trump administration have withdrawn funding for the little clinics that were spread right across the Congo. But it's not just the Americans, of course. The Europeans have also withdrawn a lot of aid as well. And dealing with a country like Congo is difficult at the best of times. But with money disappearing the way it has, it's almost impossible.
6: And what progress has there been towards developing a vaccine?
7: Well, remarkably, there has been a lot of work on the vaccines, and human treatment has begun already, but it's still in the vaccine early stages, and it's going to be months before they can actually put together significant quantities of the vaccine to make any difference.
6: David, thank you. David Bamford there. You're listening to The Newsroom from the BBC World Service. Between them, they represent about half the world's population. Leaders of the BRICS group of nations are gathering in the Indian capital, Delhi, for a summit on Saturday, set to be dominated by the wars in the Middle East and Ukraine, as well as economic challenges. It's being hosted by India's Prime Minister, Narendra Modi. China's President Xi Jinping's visit to India will be the first since deadly border clashes between the two nations 7 years ago. BRICS was created in 2009 as a forum for major emerging economies seeking greater influence in institutions dominated by the West. Our global affairs reporter, Ambarasan Etirajan, told us more.
0: It's a much expanded BRICS. Initially, it was mainly Brazil, India, Russia, China, and then South Africa. Now it has expanded with 11 other members. But the scope is also increasing. It is happening at a critical time. You have the tensions in the Middle East, ongoing Russia's war on Ukraine, and also the US President Trump's tariff on various issues on various countries, particularly targeting those countries which are doing business with Russia, see, for example, and China, India, and many other countries. And why they founded this? Because they felt the Western-backed financial institutions like the World Bank and the International Monetary Fund, they were Western-dominated, and the UN and other agencies are, again, the influence of US and Western Europe are too high. And to balance this, this alternative grouping was formed. But there are also issues, because even though they came together for a common purpose, there are also bilateral issues and tensions. See, for example, like India and China, and again, India's links with the US and Israel, how it is being seen, whether they can have any statement against President Trump. But it is important because it really represents nearly 50% of the world's population, 40% of the GDP. And these are some of the countries which are having the fastest growing economy. So what they say, whether to make trade easier among themselves or to plan for something long-term, whether how they can look at trading in local currencies rather than depending heavily on US dollar.
6: So a kind of counterweight, if you like, to the West at a time when Donald Trump's policies, particularly on tariffs and trade, have caused a lot of concern around the world.
0: This will be one of the topics discussed in this meeting, because many of the countries feel that it is disrupting the global trade. And they also feel that these tariffs are unjustified, and because they are being slapped and then removed because of the court orders. So now they want to take a common position. But at the same time, the Trump has also clearly warned about some of the aims of this BRICS. For example, if he was categorically saying they shouldn't even think about an alternative currency to dollar, then he will be imposing severe tariffs on the member states. He was also warning about individual agreements on any of the trade policies. You know, they're going to watch it, how far it is going to be beneficial to each other. Whether they can come out with a statement criticizing President Trump, that's not going to happen, because India is having very close ties with the United States, and the reaction from Washington will be different. What is interesting is, even though the message they want to send out is the existing global order, which they feel that Western dominated, here is the counter-narrative, counter-voice. And it is also interesting, the Iranian president, Masoud Pezeshkian, is also there in Delhi. So you have these people from different countries with a different agenda, and finding a common point, that's going to be a challenge. For example, Vladimir Putin probably is one of the few countries where he can go freely without the fear of getting arrested, because India is not a signatory to the ICC. And India and Russia, they maintain very close defense and trade ties, especially in the military defense supplies. India heavily relies on Russia. Now, at the same time, this also has given an opportunity for India and China to reset the ties, because it's a first visit by Xi Jinping to India after 7 years. So there is a thaw in relations between Beijing and Delhi, because that's a bilateral meeting on Saturday. It's going to be seen as very crucial in improving ties.
6: Ambarasan Ettirajan. A number of countries have legalised assisted dying in recent years, but it seems England and Wales won't be joining their ranks anytime soon after the British Parliament voted against changing the law on this emotionally charged issue. The Terminally Ill Adults End of Life Bill would have allowed adults with fewer than 6 months to live to apply to end their own life, subject to certain safeguards. One of those who has long campaigned for assisted dying to be allowed in the UK is 86-year-old broadcaster Esther Ranson, who is terminally ill with cancer. She has said she is now too physically fragile to travel to another country where she could legally end her life. She gave her reaction to the MP's vote on a mobile phone.
8: I'm so sad that people in this country won't have the choice of shortening their own deaths by asking for help. I am sure a change in the law will come. I am deeply sad that it won't come soon enough for many of the people who need it.
6: But one of the MPs who voted against was Ashley Dalton, who is living with stage 4 cancer. She said she was worried that people like her could be pressured or coerced into ending their lives.
9: It's nothing short of irresponsible to scaremonger people like me into believing our deaths will be horrific, when all the evidence suggests that with access to good palliative care, deaths are on the whole gentle. The answer is not to terrify people and their families. It's to sort out palliative care and social care first.
6: It's the second time in 2 years that MPs have voted on the issue. The lower house of parliament, the Commons, voted in favour of assisted dying last year. But after the upper house blocked the move, concerns grew that safeguards may not be robust enough. When the result of this latest vote was announced, our medical editor, Fergus Walsh, was outside the parliament building where supporters and opponents of the bill had gathered.
10: Joy and relief from no campaigners who'd argued that the bill would lead to the coercion of the vulnerable and undermine support for the disabled. Sophie Cleanthus is a disability rights campaigner.
11: The fact that MPs listened, they spoke to us, they heard us, they know that disabled people were terrified of this bill. Thank you to every MP that voted against.
10: But there was dismay among pro-campaigners who only last year were celebrating when MPs backed the same legislation. They argue terminally ill people deserve choice and a pain-free death. Sarah Burns' sister Elise died of breast cancer in July.
12: It just feels like a massive slap in the face. We had to watch her go through hell, essentially. She'd be devastated that after it passed once and then it ran out of time, that it's come back and now it's a no vote.
10: A growing number of countries have legalised assisted dying in recent years, including Canada, Australia, New Zealand, Spain, and just last month, France. This is not the end of the assisted dying campaign in Britain. Supporters say they'll be back, but it looks like they'll have to wait until after the next general election to have any hope of changing the law.
6: Fergus Walsh. And we end with tennis. The US Open men's semi-finals have been taking place in New York. Alexander Zverev is through to the final now. And the other match has just got underway. And it's an all-American semi-final with Ben Shelton and Francis Tiafoe battling it out to face the German top seed. I spoke to our correspondent at Flushing Meadows, Russell Fuller.
13: Alexander Zverev, who is the top seed here, has reached his third consecutive Grand Slam final, and he beat an unseeded player in Karen Khachanov, who's the world number 50, but had been in the US Open semi-finals before. So Zverev was very much the favourite, and he won 6-3, 7-6, 7-6. So the second and third sets were tie breaks. Khachanov actually had two set points to take it into a fourth set, but Zverev's winning run has continued. The champion at the French Open in June, his first Grand Slam title, the runner-up at Wimbledon, and now a chance to win the US Open title at the end of the Grand Slam season.
6: And in the other semi-final, we've got two Americans who are seeking to become the first winner of a Grand Slam singles title for men since 2003.
13: Andy Roddick won the US Open in 2003, and the wait has been going on for quite some time. But after beating Carlos Alcaraz, the defending champion, in the quarterfinals, Ben Shelton will take on Francis Tiafoe. Now, Shelton finished that match against Alcaraz at 27 minutes to 4 in the morning on Wednesday morning. So little recovery time, but he's only 23 years of age. Tiafoe also played five sets to win his quarterfinal. He's a little bit older at 28 and has more experience because he's been in the US Open semi-final twice before. But given the desperation for a home male winner of this event, it's one a great opportunity for both of these men. There's a lot of pressure as well because this time next year, Carlos Alcaraz will be fully fit. Yannick Sinner will probably be back too. And when those two are around, it's very difficult for the rest of the world.
6: And there have been 9/11 commemorations in America and also at the US Open too.
13: Yes, over the course of the evening, the centre court, the Arthur Ashe Stadium from the outside, is going to start to glow light blue in memory of those who lost their lives. And it's going to remain that colour from dusk right the way through until dawn tomorrow morning. Minute silence being held before the semi-finals, the national anthem being performed, and before the first of the men's semi-finals, the one involving Alex Zverev and Karen Khachanov, the national anthem was sung by a retired US Army Sergeant Major who was serving at the New York Military Academy of West Point at the time of the attacks. And the coin toss was done by somebody who now works for the US Tennis Association but was a first responder during the 9/11 attacks and is also a 9/11 cancer survivor. So everywhere you go, flags at half mast, memories of that day 25 years ago.
6: Russell Fuller, let's just give you an update on that second semi-final. The two players are in the first set and Francis Tiafoe is leading Ben Shelton by 5 games to 4. A reminder of our main news this hour. Iranian-backed Houthi fighters in Yemen have cemented their control of a key waterway, seizing control of the country's entire Red Sea coast. Thanks for listening to The Newsroom.
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21: 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In the words of a former US official, on September 11th, 2001, the terrorists hijacked not just airplanes, but also the direction of US foreign policy. 25 years on, what are the unintended consequences of the war on terror? Join me, Asma Khalid, in 2 minutes.
22: BBC News with Chris Berrow. Saudi Arabia has shut down a key pipeline that pumps oil towards the Red Sea, bypassing the Strait of Hormuz, after it was attacked by drones launched from inside Iraq.
1: Similar attacks have been blamed on Iran-backed militias. It comes as Iran's Houthis allies seized control of Yemen's entire Red Sea coast. Donald Trump has used remarks at a memorial ceremony marking the 25th anniversary of the September the 11th attacks to defend the US-led war on Iran. Speaking at the Pentagon in Washington, he saluted the US military, who he said had said served in the war on terror, including against Iran. The Democratic Republic of Congo has confirmed that the Ebola outbreak that's claimed over 3,000 lives has spread to the northwest. The governor of South Ubangi province said tests have identified the deadly Bundibugyo strain. A British crypto billionaire is giving almost $50 million to the right-wing Reform UK party. It's the biggest ever donation to a British political party. Ben Dilo said he wanted a level playing field ahead of the next general election. The UK government has rejected the idea of creating a so-called kill switch to stop a dangerous attack from rogue artificial intelligence. The proposal to create a legal mechanism for the UK to switch off an AI model in an emergency was brought to Parliament. The US says its largest ever outbreak of cyclosporiasis food poisoning has ended. The outbreak was linked to contaminated lettuce imported from Mexico and prompted one of the largest food recalls in recent years. Nearly 13,000 people in 21 states fell ill, two died. Officials in Tennessee in the United States have agreed to rename Nashville Airport after the singer and songwriter Dolly Parton, who died last month. The change would make the much-loved Miss Parton the first woman to have one of America's 50 busiest airports named after her. BBC News.
21: To those of you all who were too young or maybe not alive 25 years ago, I don't know if I can fully explain just how earth-shattering the morning of September 11th, 2001 felt. The horror of watching the second plane hit the World Trade Center live on TV while sitting in high school. Nearly 3,000 victims. The President of the United States in the Oval Office that evening trying to comfort a scared nation.
3: I've directed the full resources of our intelligence and law enforcement communities to find those responsible and to bring them to justice. We will make no distinction between the terrorists who committed these acts and those who harbor them.
21: I was only a teenager, but it was clear to me the world as we knew it was over. The attacks would forever change our American psyche, our sense of safety, how we as a country viewed people like me, its Muslim citizens. But in the years that followed, the way America responded to the attacks also changed the United States' relationship with the world. From the BBC, I'm Asma Khalid in Washington, D.C. And today on The Global Story, 25 years on, did America win the war on terror?
4: So I'm Frank Gardner. I was BBC Middle East correspondent, first in the Gulf and then in Egypt. And after 9/11, that then morphed into covering security. They wanted to call me war on terror correspondent. I said, look,
21: really?
4: That's not going to fit on the television. That's too many words. And I don't like the entire phrase anyhow. So I changed it to security correspondent. I was Britain's first security correspondent. And there's quite a few now.
21: Well, Frank, I should say, before we kick things off, you've done this so many times, so I should say, welcome back, old friend, to The Global Story.
4: You're very kind.
21: It's always a pleasure to have you on.
4: Well, thanks very much, Asma. It's nice to be back on the program. I think before I begin, I want to pay tribute to the victims of 9/11. As somebody myself who is a victim of terrorism, I was shot 6 times by Al-Qaeda gunmen in Saudi Arabia in 2004. I have to use a wheelchair for the rest of my life. And you have my sympathies, all those families, all those who suffered as a result of 9/11, you have my respect and sympathy.
21: And thank you also for sharing that with some of our listeners who may not know your story. I would say for the last 25 years, the guiding framework of U.S. foreign policy, it has been the war on terror. And the question on my mind as we have this conversation is fundamentally, is the war on terror over? And Frank, I want to begin with September 11th itself. We are having this conversation 25 years after the attacks on that day. And I read this piece recently in the New York Times written by Peter Bergen. He was one of the Western journalists who met Osama bin Laden for an interview in the years prior to 2001. And in that New York Times essay, Peter Bergen wrote that in the lead up to the attacks, bin Laden truly believed that America was a paper tiger, and his intention was to drive the United States from the region. In other words, in his view, Osama bin Laden did not anticipate a decades-long war that went on to consume Iraq. Frank, you've covered terrorist organizations for a number of years. I'm curious what you make of that conceit, and is that an accurate kind of representation of the starting point?
4: I'm not sure I entirely agree with Peter Bergen there, because bin Laden, he was a long-term planner. He said, look, this is going to go on a long time beyond me. He wanted to set off a multi-generational struggle between what is called Dar al-Islam, the House of Islam, you'll be familiar with this, and Dar al-Harb, the House of War, the Land of War, you know, going right back to the time of the early Islamic conquests. I mean, I certainly agree that he wanted to drive U.S. forces out of the region, no question about that. But I don't think he ever thought it would be a quick fix. He knew it was going to take quite some time.
21: Did you have a sense of, in that immediate aftermath of the September 11th attacks, that al-Qaeda was anticipating a specific response? What, in your view, did Osama bin Laden, did al-Qaeda expect would happen?
4: Yeah, he wanted to set off a war, I think, between Muslims and non-Muslims. And he wanted the vast majority of Muslims who did not espouse al-Qaeda's cause, he wanted to draw more of them into it with a view to expelling Americans from the Middle East, to cleanse the Arabian Peninsula of what he called and what jihadists still call crusaders, Salibin, I think it is, people of the cross, from the land that, you know, where Islam sprang up from, of course, all those centuries ago.
21: He wanted U.S. military bases out of Saudi Arabia, essentially, you're saying.
4: Absolutely, yes. I mean, he was furious with his own Saudi government, because bin Laden was a Saudi, although ethnically his family come from Yemen. But his government, the Saudi government, of course, after the 1990 invasion by Iraq of Kuwait, bin Laden had come out of Afghanistan with his so-called Arab Afghans, the Mujahideen, saying, we can do the job. We will expel them for you. And the Saudis said, well, that's very kind of you. Thanks very much. But actually, we're going to get the Americans to do it. The U.S. Army, what? What? The U.S. Army is going to come in here and do it? Yeah, we're, you know, they've got a pretty big army. Words to that effect. I mean, I'm paraphrasing here, but, and he was so appalled about that, that that turned him against the Saudi government. He moved to Sudan and he was stripped of his nationality and moved to Afghanistan.
21: So Frank, if I'm understanding you correctly, the immediate consequences from your perspective of what al-Qaeda anticipated were twofold. They had an intention to try to get rid of U.S. military bases, U.S. military intervention in the Middle East. And secondly, they did anticipate, Osama bin Laden, in your view, did anticipate a sort of global war. In fact, you're saying he wanted that. And 9 days after September 11th, we saw the U.S. President George W. Bush go to Congress and talk about America's plans to respond.
2: Our grief has turned to anger, and anger to resolution. Whether we bring our enemies to justice or bring justice to our enemies, justice will be done.
21: And he's speaking not just to lawmakers in the room. There are family members of those who were killed on September 11th who are in the gallery. I mean, the American public across the nation was watching and tuning in.
2: Our war on terror begins with al-Qaeda, but it does not end there. It will not end until every terrorist group of global reach has been found, stopped, and defeated.
21: And we hear President Bush use that phrase, which is now known across the world, war on terror. In hindsight, it appears that even from the outset, the American president was indicating that the U.S. response would become extraordinarily wide, vast, that this would be a military campaign unlike something we had seen before.
4: Yeah, in the immediate hours after the 9/11 attacks, I've been told by somebody who was in the heart of UK government that there was a fear that neoconservatives, hardliners, close to President Bush were going to persuade him to lash out at Iraq. This is two years before the Iraq War. We're going to lash out at Iraq, possibly with a nuclear weapon, because America was so wounded by this. Now, nothing became of that. Within 24 hours, the heads of British security and intelligence agencies flew to Washington, they flew to D.C., sat down with their U.S. counterparts, and formulated a strategy for taking down al-Qaeda. It was pretty clear right from the beginning as to where this was.
0: They saw the fingerprints over it right away.
4: Absolutely, because it didn't come out of nowhere. I think, you know, it's important to remind ourselves, this was not a surprise attack. The bits of the pieces of the jigsaw were all there, but they were not being joined up by U.S. intelligence. The FBI and the CIA were not sharing intel between them. It was stovepiped, and that was catastrophic. And that's all very clearly laid out in the 9/11 Commission report, where they have said, you know, this was a failure of intelligence, a failure of imagination, a failure to share it. So it was avoidable, and that's the tragedy of it. Because bin Laden had been around for quite some time. You know, he'd, back in the late 80s, he was considered almost a good guy. He used his family's money to fight the Soviets when the CIA was delivering bundles of cash and Pakistani weapons to Afghan Mujahideen to fight the Russians. When that war ended, when that occupation ended, bin Laden was at a loose end. Came back to Saudi. The Americans were in Somalia doing Operation Restore Hope, and bin Laden's people bombed a hotel in Yemen. Of course, in 1998, al-Qaeda blew up the U.S. embassies in Nairobi and Dar es Salaam in Tanzania.
5: Car bombs exploded minutes apart.
7: Kenyan television is reporting that a van packed with explosives caused that blast. There are unconfirmed reports that an Arab-speaking suspect has now been taken into custody.
5: Glass and debris cut through a long line of people waiting to get into a bank on the same street, turning the sidewalk red with blood.
4: Killing hundreds of people. And President Clinton, at the time, responded with his missiles, hitting bases in Sudan and Afghanistan.
23: Today, I ordered our armed forces to strike at terrorist-related facilities in Afghanistan and Sudan because of the threat they present to our national security. I have said many times that terrorism is one of the greatest dangers we face in this new global era.
4: So, long before 9/11, the CIA knew about bin Laden. They even had a unit called Alex Station, whose task it was to hunt him down.
0: Well, initially, the physical manifestation of the war on terror was Afghanistan and the efforts to root out the Taliban. It then took on, let's say, phase two in March of 2003, when the United States invaded Iraq. And in the United States, we think of the Iraq War as a huge expense of resources, a tremendous amount of life lost, American soldiers, Iraqis as well, of course. And the war ended up lasting nearly 9 years and became increasingly controversial and frankly, deeply unpopular here at home as well. It also had this unintended effect on the region and on the neighborhood. Can you explain that?
4: The 2001 CIA, joint CIA-Afghan invasion of Afghanistan to push out the Taliban had plenty of justification. The Taliban had allowed al-Qaeda to use Afghanistan as a base from which to launch the biggest terrorist attack on the United States in its history, the 9/11 attacks. So the U.S. government demanded the Taliban hand over bin Laden and all those complicit in the attacks. The Taliban refused.
0: Yes.
4: But there was some justification for that. There wasn't a justification, history proved, for the 2003 Iraq invasion. It was done under false premises. It's very, very different. There was a false theory doing the rounds in Washington, in government circles, that Saddam Hussein was somehow in league with al-Qaeda, that he had these weapons of mass destruction. No, he didn't. Al-Qaeda hated Saddam Hussein. They considered him an apostate. And he hated Muslim Islamists. He didn't like them. And he did, in the past, have weapons of mass destruction, chemical weapons, a biological research program. He was looking at trying to get hold of nuclear weapons. All of that was destroyed after the 1991 Desert Storm campaign that followed Saddam's and Iraq's invasion of Kuwait the year before. So there were no WMD. It was based on false intelligence that was a disaster for Western intelligence. It was their biggest setback. Subsequently, catastrophic mistakes were made in the occupation, really stupid, avoidable mistakes, like disbanding the Iraqi army. Most people in the Iraqi army would have been happy to serve under a puppet president appointed by the United States. But no, they went and took away their uniforms, took away their pride, and so immediately forming the core of an insurgency straight away. In the immediate aftermath of the March 2003 US-led invasion of Iraq, Osama bin Laden issued a kind of call to arms, a da'wah, an invitation to Muslims all over the world to come and join what he called the righteous jihad to reverse that invasion. And he said, it doesn't matter if you support, as he called it, the usurper, the apostate in Baghdad, referring to Iraq's President Saddam Hussein. It's not about that. He said, you've got a religious duty to come to Iraq. And they did. Jihadists came in their thousands from Tunisia, from North Africa, East Africa, from Europe to come and fight. And that ultimately became so-called Islamic State, ISIS, which had a transnational reach. So that was very much as a result, initially, of Osama bin Laden's call to arms.
21: What did the invasion mean for the wider region, and specifically for Iran? I mean, just to geographically place us, Iran and Iraq are neighbors, longtime rivals. What was Iran's reaction to the invasion?
4: When the U.S. launched its invasion of Iraq in 2003, Iran was really worried. They thought, we're next.
21: And not for no reason. I mean, George W. Bush referred to Iran as part of the axis of evil.
4: Indeed. There were plenty of people in close to President Bush in the U.S. centers of power saying, now it's time to clean up the Middle East. And there was a real fear in Iran that they were next. But they ultimately benefited massively in the end from the 2003 U.S. invasion.
21: How so, Frank?
4: It upset the entire chessboard of the Middle East, to the advantage of Iran, to the disadvantage of countries like Saudi Arabia. Because what it did was that it ushered in Iranian-backed militias and religious leaders. It overthrew the extremely oppressive but Sunni Ba'athist regime of Saddam Hussein, replacing it with a pro-Iran regime, essentially. And it set off a civil war. And within that chaos, Iranian-backed militias and proxies flourished.
21: By the time the Iraq war is officially over, you have a situation now where Iran, Iraq's next-door neighbor, is emboldened, it is strengthened. You also have the group that refers to itself as the Islamic State that emerges as a major threat. We see attacks on Europe. We see the group wreaking havoc in the Middle East. And Frank, we are having this conversation as the United States marks 25 years since the September 11th attacks. And I don't know that if anyone could have foreseen on that day that 25 years later, regardless of whether you feel that they are all interconnected, that my country, the United States, is still involved in the region broadly. Is there the risk that America

0: oil prices, everything else, even more. So this country, Iran, that has been under huge sanctions for many years, is able to lash out and fight back in unforeseen ways. So you can have the most powerful military in the world, but even a weak country can fight asymmetric warfare against you if you don't plan carefully enough for the consequences. And that is what we're seeing in the conflict of the US versus Iran.
1: Is the war on terror, in your view, officially over?
0: I'm hesitating to answer that because we could wake up tomorrow to some hideous terrorist attack on the streets of a European city or, God forbid, anywhere. But so, terrorism is never going to go completely away. But the ability, the reach, the power, the extent of both Al-Qaeda and ISIS, so-called Islamic State, they've both been massively reduced. Their ability to plan something on the scale of 9/11 has been not completely eliminated, but made far harder by better intelligence and just better practice. And the mistakes that were made that led up to 9/11, it's unlikely they would be made again, but not impossible. Never say never. So is the war on terror over? Nobody talks about it, at least on this side of the Atlantic, anymore. The attention of governments on this side of the Atlantic in Europe has been more on, frankly, the threat from Russia, but due to the war in Ukraine, which has been raging for 4.5 years. And the threats coming out of Moscow are being ramped up in the form of cyber attacks, sabotage, mysterious arson attacks on warehouses, or worse things like cargo planes being brought down by devices smuggled on board planes. It's pretty scary stuff. So frankly, domestic counterterrorism here, although it hasn't gone away, is being overshadowed by the threat of state-sponsored terrorism and activities by Russia and, to a lesser extent, China.
1: Let me follow up on that, Frank. What do you see as the consequences of the United States' almost laser focus on the Middle East over the past 25 years?
0: I think one of the unintended consequences of 9/11, which is something that is going to become increasingly important, is that in the 25 years since then, while trillions of dollars have been spent in the Middle East, and the wider Middle East, on Afghanistan, Iraq, the Gulf, and so on, China has become this mega power. They didn't get involved in those wars. They've sat back and they've watched as blood and treasure was spent. But they have become immensely rich and powerful. They are now the world's foremost industrial power. Their navy is huge. It's the largest navy in the world. And they are looking to take on the United States as the global leader in AI, in quantum computing, in pretty much every aspect of the economy. And they've been cornering the market in things like electric vehicles, solar power, green energy. They've been cornering the market in rare earth. And so it's not just about military power. You've got to look beyond that. It's about what is your ability to project power, but to be able to gather in all the resources you need. And China's been very good at that. It's been quietly playing the long game while the West has been distracted by the war on terror.
1: Final question for you, Frank. Did the war on terror leave the United States safer? And the reason I ask this is I've heard many Americans point out that in the years since the September 11th attacks, the U.S. has not suffered from an attack akin to that on American soil. I mean, did the United States ultimately win the war?
0: Bits of it, I think, have been successful and were justified. Bits of it weren't. So let's be clear about this. In the immediate aftermath of September the 11th, there is no way that the United States could leave Al-Qaeda immune in its camps in Afghanistan to plot another 9/11. It had to do something. And pretty much the whole world was behind it. Even President Putin, the newly appointed president of Russia, offered his help. Mm-hmm. It's extraordinary to think of it now, but the world had

0: sympathy, most of it, not all of it. Has it made it safer? The 2003 Iraq War, I don't think, made it safer. It's been a massive waste of blood and treasure. And it's emboldened Iran in ways that is now coming back to hurt the United States and the rest of the world. But the 20, and I would say this to mothers of servicemen and women who died in Afghanistan, from the 20 years from 2001 to 2021, those 20 years that the Taliban were out of power in Afghanistan and there was a semblance of democracy. It wasn't peace, but there was not a single successful terrorist attack launched from Afghanistan in those 20 years. So it's a lot of people are saying, what a waste. Why did we even go there? Why, you know, what was the point of all of that? No, it stopped terrorism, international terrorism, for all that time. And it served as a warning, even to the Taliban government of today, extreme as it is. It's a warning to them not to allow al-Qaeda to do that kind of thing again. So it wasn't wasted, but I can understand how it must feel like that, you know, for people who've lost limbs and nearest and dearest next of kin.
1: Well, on that note, Frank, thank you for joining us on The Global Story. We really appreciate it.
0: Thank you.
1: You know, as I had that conversation with Frank, it made me think that regardless of whether the war on terror is truly over, to me, one of the lasting legacies is that the United States seems unable to quit the Middle East. It is notable that here we are 25 years later, and the U.S. is embroiled in yet another conflict in the region, this time the ongoing war in Iran. And the key difference is that here in the U.S., domestically, in the immediate aftermath of September 11, 2001, there was widespread support for U.S. military action in response to those attacks. But when it comes to Iran, polls indicate that it is amongst the most unpopular military conflicts in recent American history. And in this moment, I would say that after 25 years of foreign interventions, there is a feeling of exhaustion in the country. And you know, at times, I would say not even just exhaustion, there is real anger and confusion you hear among some American voters about what we as a nation are doing and why we are still involved in the Middle East. And as we look at Iran for now, there is no clear end in sight. That's it for The Global Story today. Our thanks again to Frank Gardner. 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
2: 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Be careful what you wish for, I suppose.

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4: Can you imagine how humiliating it must feel to be booed off stage? 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

0: Coucou les Yikings, j'espère que vous allez bien. C'est Yilim, artiste chanteuse ivoirienne. Nous sommes en ce moment à Abidjan sur BBC This is Africa.
1: Hi Yikings, hope you're good. It's Yilim, singer from Ivory Coast. Right now, we are in Abidjan and you are listening to BBC This is Africa.
2: As you're about to hear, Yilim and her superstar brother, Didi Bear, grew up in an artistic family in an artistic community. They were destined to have creative careers of one kind or another. In April this year, Yilim crossed a big milestone and performed alongside Didi Bear at his sold-out show at Paris's Zenith venue. She has also collaborated with one of Ivory Coast's most successful female artists, Josie, and has had several solo hits including Si Tu Veux Partir back in 2020, which secured her place in her country's musical scene. So what's it like having a famous brother in the same industry? Is it a blessing or a curse? You're about to find out.

0: Bah, Yilim, c'est mon prénom.
1: Yilim is my first name. It was given to me by Were Were Lee King, who founded the Pan-African village called Kiyi. It's basically an artistic village. Everyone who's born there is given a name, and mine is Yilim.

0: Artiste, je suis née dans un village panafricain.
1: Basically, I've always been an artist. I was born in a Pan-African village where, from the moment you were born, you grew up around performances, dancing and singing. It's a kind of village where art is everywhere. My parents were both involved in music and the arts. My mom was a choreographer and my dad too. So I grew up in that atmosphere and that environment. I actually started out as a dancer. There were a lot of stages before I became a singer. Back then, Didi Bay wasn't really famous yet. He was already in his group, Kif No Beat. But he wasn't the superstar he is today. So while I was going through my own journey, he was building his career too, while also being our producer. At first, he was my producer because I was in a group, a duo actually. Being an artist was always clear in my mind. I didn't know exactly when it would happen, but since I was little, I always knew this was what I wanted.

0: Être la petite sœur de Didi B, ça aide beaucoup, beaucoup, puis beaucoup.
1: Being Didi B's younger sister helps a lot, really a lot. Of course, it can be tiring because of certain expectations that make you feel like you always have to do well and prove yourself. But it also helps because you get a lot of advice and opportunities at different stages of your career. It's not about being pushed somewhere I don't deserve to be, but there are definitely more opportunities. So I focus on the positive side of it.

0: Le Zénith de Paris, c'était quelque chose de particulier.
1: Zénith Paris was something really special. When you step on stage and everyone knows your songs and sings along, you realize that a lot of work has gone into this. It's also a real moment of pride for Ivorian music as a whole. Because going to another country and selling out a venue like that is a big achievement.

0: J'ai commencé en duo avec Nafasi.
1: I started out in a duo called Nafasi because I was more comfortable staying behind the scenes at that time. As a dancer, I didn't really like people looking at me because I struggled with self-confidence. My sister, who I used to sing with, was also from the Kii village and was born there too. We decided to start a duo together, and honestly, it went quite well. But at some point, we realized we needed to step up and really own who we were. Getting people to accept that you are now going solo is not easy at all. It was difficult, but worth it. Je veux pas d'amour, je veux des beaux diamants. Oh, mi amor.
0: J'ai été huée sur la scène quand j'étais en train de chanter dans mes débuts.
1: I was booed on stage when I was starting out as a singer. At the time, it was really hard because it's not easy to give your all as an artist while people are shouting, "Get off the stage, get off." Honestly, in that moment, I didn't want to sing anymore. So I called my brother, Didi B, and told him, "That's it, I'm done. I don't want to sing anymore." But he told me, "What are you talking about? Just because people tell you to get off stage doesn't mean you should stop. Why would you leave? That doesn't mean you are not talented." I still told him I wanted to quit. It was really painful. But now, I'm happy because I used that experience to push myself forward. But honestly, in that moment, I was crushed. I cried like a baby. I really wasn't okay.
0: Mais j'ai presté dans le même coin, au FEMUA.
1: But later, I performed again on that very same stage at FEMUA, and it went perfectly well. People were screaming, singing along, and enjoying it. They had waited until 3 a.m. just to see Yilin perform. So for me, it's something to be proud of. The same stage, the same venue where people once booed me, is now the place where people cheer for me.

0: Quand tu t'es boosté. 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
1: after going through something like that, you realize it either breaks you or makes you stronger. You either stay down or you get back up. People don't feel sorry for you, and honestly, your audience shouldn't pity you. What matters is the quality of the work you put out and whether people respect it. So I left that experience telling myself, I need to work twice as hard so people would respect me. And now, thankfully, things are going well.

0: ma toute première chanson.
1: Il ne faut pas te décourager. 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It didn't have a big commercial success, but for me, it was a very important song. I wrote it during a very dark period in my life when I wasn't in a good state mentally. I needed to write it for myself, almost like I was advising myself and talking to myself. I kept telling myself that this song should be like a remedy for anyone who listens to it. And I'm really happy because even if it wasn't a Yilim hit song, whenever I perform, people always ask for it. Many people tell me it helped them when they were at the lowest, and it helped them get back up again. That means a lot to me. It's a song I truly love.
0: On va dire que Yilim, c'est une personne qui fait de la world music.
1: You could say Yilim makes world music, music that blends different styles together. She tries to connect with people's real-life experiences, but through all sorts of sounds and influences. So she doesn't like putting herself in a box. She's open to everything.

0: a été choisi par
1: Mon gars is a theme I chose myself. The idea was to keep the guy hidden because these days on social media, people easily show off their relationships. People are quick to say they're in love and all that. But when things go wrong or things get messy, nobody wants to explain what happened anymore. So in my song, I'm basically saying it's better to wait until things are official, until you are married, before showing everyone who is behind the love story you are living.

0: La petite partie sur TikTok et que les gens ont aimé.
1: When we posted a short clip on TikTok and people liked it, it felt really rewarding. You feel happy because you realize you tried to bring something different and people connected with the message. That alone was something to be proud of.

0: La chanson, si tu veux partir,
1: you could say that the song Si tu veux partir, meaning if you want to leave, carries a really strong message, and that was intentional. In the song, I tell people to love themselves and respect themselves before expecting that from others. Basically, if things feel wrong, if someone treats you badly and you are not getting the love you deserve, then it's better to leave. You can't force feelings and you can't force people to respect you.

0: ici, en fait. 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
1: I went through that myself, so I felt the need to share it with my fans and everyone else. People could relate to it, and it became a big breakthrough for my career.

0: Dubéi, c'est une chanson très particulière pour moi.
1: Dubéi is a very special song for me. Originally, I was supposed to do it with my brother Didi Bey. But after we finished the first studio sessions and worked on the track, I posted a clip on TikTok and asked people who they thought I should do the song with.
0: Tout le monde a cité José, d'autres chanteuses, mais José était l'artiste qui était la plus citée.
1: People kept mentioning José instead of my brother. So I told my brother, people don't want you on this song after all. Then we reached out to José. She was honestly so kind and supportive. José is a real diva, so the fact she loved the song meant a lot to me. She told me, I'm ready whenever you are. And in the studio, she gave me loads of advice too. I got to see how a great singer works and got to pick up little tricks and lessons. It really encouraged me to keep going with what I was doing.
0: Bon, déjà on a de très bonnes chanteuses en Côte d'Ivoire.
1: There are already some very good female singers in Côte d'Ivoire, and it's not easy to build a name for yourself. But to really succeed, I think we should try not to focus on the idea that as women, we have more challenges than men. Because if you think like that, you always stay in the background. That's how I see it. And even among men, there are some whose careers don't work out. It's really about working hard and pushing yourself twice as much so people actually want to listen to you. If José was able to establish herself, and if Roselyne Layo was able to do it too, then it means it's possible. I don't think they focused on the fact they were women. They focused on delivering the work and making sure their talent was respected.

0: Les prochaines étapes pour Yilim, c'est...
1: The next steps for Yilim are, I'd say, a lot more work ahead. There's a concert coming up because we performed at the Palais de la Culture d'Abidjan last year. So I think we will try to move on to a bigger venue soon. We are also planning a project and quite a few collaborations to help take the music beyond our borders. That's the idea.
0: Déjà, on va dire merci à BBC.
1: Big thank you to the BBC for taking the time to talk with me and to get to know my world and who Yilim is. To everyone who follows BBC, make sure you follow Yilim because I've got some beautiful things to share. And to everyone already listening to Yilim, keep listening because what's coming next is really big.
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0: TIA, representing all the corners of the motherland.
1: This is Africa from the BBC with me, DJ Edu, the Afro Boss. Go to my socials for the track listing at I am DJ Edu, hashtag BBC This Is Africa, or search for BBC This Is Africa to find the program page. That's all we have time for this week, but of course, I can't leave you without a taste of an African classic released in 1983. This is Sanfan Thomas from Cameroon with African Typique Collection. Enjoy.

Daniela. The horn line for the melody for that song uses a different melody from the words for contrast in the song so that it doesn't sound all same throughout the performance. Maybe I can demonstrate.

0: Your dad does sound like a man who was full of lessons. What do you think is the most important thing that he ever taught you?
1: I think the single most important thing that he ever taught me was to liberate yourself, to be you. Like when I was graduating from high school, I had made good grades in school. So all of my teachers were saying, don't waste your mind on being a musician. And my mother, everybody was like, man, don't go into music. You're going to end up struggling like your daddy did. So I asked my father, and my daddy looked at me and said, look, man, I only got one piece of advice for you. Don't have nothing to fall back on.
2: Wynton Marsalis talking to Emily Webb in 2020. So, three musicians, all led through life by the trumpet, leaving impressive legacies in their wake. That's it for today, but of course Outlook will be back next week. I'm India Ackerson. The producer was May Cameron. Thanks for listening.
3: BBC World Service. And now history told by the people who were there. It's Witness History with me, Rowan Bridge. I'm taking you back 25 years to an event where anyone who remembers it can tell you where they were. 9/11, a terrorist attack so devastating it's become known by the date it happened. This is the story of a group of people trapped inside the North Tower of the World Trade Center during the attacks, and of how they survived when the tower collapsed around them.
4: It's Tuesday, September 11th. I'm Lee Harris. Here's what's happening. It's primary day, and the polls are open in New York City.
3: 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But nothing would ever be the same again. 8:46 in the morning.
5: We just had a plane crash into level 4 of the World Trade Center.
3: A Boeing 767 has just been deliberately flown into the North Tower of the World Trade Center. Firefighter Jay Jonas and his colleagues raced to the scene. As others fled, Jay ran into the tower lobby to be briefed on his role.
6: There was a line of fire officers waiting to speak to the chief in charge, who was Pete Hayden. And just around that time, we saw a large black shadow.

0: team started climbing the stairs. 27 floors up, everything changed.
1: We felt and experienced something nobody ever felt or experienced before. We heard a loud noise outside. And our building started to sway back and forth violently. We had no idea what that was. I went to the north windows. I couldn't see anything. I just saw the white dust pressed against the glass.
0: The dust was from the plume that engulfed the area as the South Tower collapsed.
1: And I just looked at my guys and said, okay, our mission is no longer doable. It's time for us to get out of here. And we started heading down the stairs. We got to about the 20th floor, and we saw a woman standing in the doorway, and she was crying. My fireman stopped, and one of those was Tommy Falco. He turned and looked at me, and he says, hey, Cap, what do you want to do with her? I looked at her, and she was crying. She was in distress. I said, all right, bring her with us. And people have questioned me about that. I said, what a monumental decision. And I says, well, that's why we went there. We didn't go there to have the World Trade Center experience. We went there to save somebody's life. And we started heading down the stairs with her in tow, but that greatly slowed us down.
0: The woman's name was Josephine Harris, but she can't move at anything like the speed of the firefighters.
1: We made it to the fourth floor, and Josephine Harris falls to the floor. And she starts yelling at us, leave me, get away from me, don't touch me, leave me alone. This is after we slowed ourselves down to rescue her. I wasn't very happy with Josephine Harris at this point.
0: As unhappy as they were, Jay and his team weren't going to leave her. As they're working out how to carry her out of the building, events overtake them. The tower comes down on top of them, a moment caught on camera by a BBC crew nearby.
1: Deafening noise, tremendous vibration. You know, we were bouncing up and down off the floor like we were rag dolls. Every time a floor would hit another floor, you'd hear a loud boom, but they were in quick succession. So it was like boom, boom, boom, boom, boom, boom, boom. So I just covered up, anticipating that this was going to be it. We were going to be killed. We were going to be crushed, waiting for that big beam or that big piece of concrete to come and crush us. And then the collapse stopped.
0: Miraculously, they'd survived the most catastrophic building collapse in history. More than 1,400 people had been killed in a matter of seconds. But the stairway had shielded Josephine, Jay and his colleagues.
1: The B stairway was in the center of the building. So you would think that that would be the worst place to be. But actually, it was the best place because if you watch the way the building collapsed, the building peeled away like it was a banana. We were the banana in the center of the building. You know, it kind of peeled away.
0: Incredibly, others too had survived that initial collapse, including fellow firefighter Mike Warcola, who would ride to work with Jay.
1: This was to be his last day in the New York City Fire Department. He was scheduled to retire September 12th. He got on the radio and he said, Mayday, Mayday, Mayday. This is the officer of Ladder Company 5. I'm on the 12th floor B stairway. I'm trapped and I'm hurt bad. And we had passed it on the stairway coming down the stairs. The stairway's still there, but it's loaded with debris. And you can move debris and shimmy up the banister and you could climb. So I made it to the fifth floor and the second Mayday came in. And I still couldn't get to him. I made it to this half landing of the sixth floor. Finally, the third Mayday came in. This is anybody out there that can help us? So sorry, Mike, I can't help you. And I went back down the stairs. And that was the last I heard from Mike. He passed after that.
0: Buried under the twisted metal, burning jet fuel and collapsed masonry of the North Tower, Jay Jonas realized he and his team probably wouldn't be able to get themselves out. The rescuers would have to be rescued. He put out a Mayday call.
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1: 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This is Ladder 6. We're in the North Tower, B stairway, fourth floor, and we're trapped. It took a couple times to get through, and then finally a chief from the 6th Division got on the radio. Said, okay, Ladder 6, we got you. We got you. North Tower, B stairway, fourth floor. It's okay. Things are looking up. I still don't have the words to describe how I felt. I knew all these guys were coming to find us.
0: After several hours buried in the rubble, a shaft of light cut through the dust and debris. The hole proved to be the way out of Stairway B. Climbing up the tangle of twisted metal and masonry and out through the hole, the first firefighter laid a path for the others to follow.
1: One by one, my guys left the stairway, holding onto this rope, getting down to the point where they were out of where we were, And now you're outside.

0: But now you're surrounded by buildings that are on fire and fire coming up through the rubble and everything. So we weren't out of harm's way yet.
1: Jay and his colleagues had survived the collapse and being buried alive, but they still faced a clear and present danger.
0: Before these buildings collapsed, you had 10 to 20 floors of fire in them. These fires didn't go out when the building collapsed. Matter of fact, they got bigger. It was like you're walking on a volcano with twisted metal and bad air. There's smoke and dust that were traveling through the air. So this dust coated the steel and made the steel very slippery. It was like you're walking on ice. You got to be very careful. Because if you fell on jagged metal, which wouldn't feel good. It was arduous making your way across there.
1: Remarkably, everyone, including Josephine Harris, made it out without serious physical injury from the collapse. Despite surviving when countless friends and colleagues didn't, Jay says he's never had survivor's guilt.
0: If we passed Josephine Harris and not picked her up, it would have bothered me. But we were doing everything everybody else was doing, and we just happened to be in the right spot at the right time.
2: The decision to rescue Josephine Harris quite possibly saved your life.
0: Well, there's no doubt that us stopping to save her saved her life. By her making a stand on the fourth floor, that put us in the exact right spot for us to make a stand. This is where we're going to ride this out and live.
2: How do you reflect on all of that now?
0: I'm blessed that I was part of the biggest rescue effort in the history of the United States. The only thing is that almost all the guys who participated in this rescue effort were killed. You know, so their heroism was left on the battlefield.
1: Jay Jonas carried on working for the New York Fire Department after 9/11. He retired 4 years ago as deputy chief, and he was speaking to me, Rowan Bridge.
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0: And joining me for story time today are two fantastic broadcasters. In Singapore, we have Sandy Ong. Hello.
1: Hi, Marnie. Ni hao.
0: And in Helsinki, Finland, hello, Tristan Artone.
2: Hande, hande, and bon, and heipa.
0: So, for any new listeners out there, this is a science show inspired by the news or events in the news. And each week we scour the headlines and the calendars for a story or an event that catches our imagination. And that starting point becomes our muse, our inspiration to talk science, often springing into unexpected directions. Now, I've already mentioned my love of hanging out at the school library, and this week, our starting point is connected to an author whose books would have laden the shelves. Take a listen to this.
3: Hello, and welcome to a very special Roald Dahl Day.
4: His books are loved by tens of millions of young readers the world over.
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4: They've been made into Hollywood films.
7: The stars were out in force for the world premiere of Fantastic Mr. Fox.
8: Why do you still write?
9: Oh, I love it. I love it, yes. I don't know what I'd do without something to work and worry about all day.
0: So, 13th of September is Roald Dahl Day. So Dahl, who was born right here in Cardiff, where I am today, is the author of Matilda, Charlie and the Chocolate Factory, BFG, countless more. Millions of kids will have imagined delicious lickable wallpaper or life inside a giant peach or having the power to move objects with their mind or fly or become a mouse, thanks to the worlds he created. I should say he is not an uncontroversial figure. He made anti-Semitic comments that since his death his family have condemned and apologised for. He also definitely had a cruel streak, which bled into some of the stereotypes he used in his books. So a few years ago, 2023, his publishers released updated versions of his children's books, reviewing some of the language that he used. He also had an extraordinary life, I'd say, writing in his two autobiographies about the horrors of his school days and the horrors of fighting in World War II. He invented language, he invented wild worlds of possibility, and even patented a brain shunt, the Wade-Dahl-Till valve. So, Roald Dahl Day is to celebrate that creativity, and we're here to bounce off those ideas and back into science. Who, panel, wants to start?
1: I'm super excited about this week's theme because I don't know about you guys, but I loved Roald Dahl growing up. One of my favorite books of his was Charlie and the Chocolate Factory, which, as you probably know, is about young Charlie Bucket winning a golden ticket to visit the world famous but very mysterious Willy Wonka's Chocolate Factory, which is this glorious place with a chocolate river, edible rooms, and so on. But what I want to talk about today is a different kind of magic. Scientists who are trying to create chocolate in the lab.
0: Okay, so I know chocolate as something that comes from the cocoa tree, which back in the 1700s, Carl Linnaeus, who gave names to lots and lots of things, he gave the cocoa tree its scientific name, which translates from Greek as food of the gods, Theobroma cacao. So he was clearly a fan of chocolate. I mean, the question is, why would you improve on perfection?
1: That's a very fair question, Marnie. So cacao, which is the plant that gives us cocoa, it's been having a rough few years. And this is something that we've discussed on previous episodes, right? So basically, there's been this perfect storm of disease, climate change, deforestation, and poor farming practices in Ghana and Ivory Coast, where about 70% of the world's cocoa is grown. And that's caused a severe shortage of cocoa in recent years, which is why in the past few years, researchers have been working to find alternative ways to produce cacao.
0: Okay, like growing chocolate in the lab. Tell us more.
1: So there's a bunch of different companies that are looking into this. Most of them are in the US or Europe, and there's one in Israel as well. They have different proprietary methods, but broadly speaking, they all use the same approach. So first of all, they choose a cacao bean from a tree that has especially good flavor, aroma, or some other desirable property. They then take some cells from this bean and they put it in a nutritious liquid, which makes the cells grow and multiply. And all this takes place in large bioreactors. So it's similar to the tanks that are used for brewing beer. And then after some time, they harvest the cells, have them undergo fermentation, then they dry them out and mill them into cocoa powder.
0: That's fascinating. I can see why this might be a more appealing way of producing cacao. I mean, growing cells in bioreactors takes up way less land and fewer resources.
1: Yeah, it's definitely more efficient. So for example, Celeste Bio, which is an Israeli food tech startup backed by Mondelez International, the company that owns Cadbury. So they say their process takes just one or two beans to produce the same amount of cocoa butter that would traditionally take 4 tons of cocoa and 10,000 square meters of land, which is just mind-blowing.
2: Is this lab-grown chocolate actually on sale yet?
1: So in April this year, Celeste used their lab-grown cocoa to make cocoa butter, which they then used to produce about a dozen chocolate bars at Cadbury's Bourneville factory in the UK. These were just prototypes, though. They weren't for sale. The company says they're aiming to release lab-grown chocolates to consumers sometime next year. And that's around the same timeline that other companies in the space are kind of working towards as well. But there are some downsides to lab-grown chocolate that I'd like to mention too. So even though cocoa farming can sometimes be exploitative, I mean, I'm sure you've heard of the issues with child labor and dangerous working practices, this farming is still really important to many smallholder farmers in West Africa. There are roughly 6 million people who depend on cocoa farming for their livelihoods. And these are people who already live in poverty. So lab-grown chocolate could really aggravate this by stealing their livelihoods.
0: Yeah, personally, for that reason, I'm going to stick with paying a lot for chocolate that comes from an actual tree. So what about you, Tristan? What do you think?
2: I'm mostly concerned about taste first here, but I think also, yes, evasion of corporate responsibility bothers me quite a bit also. Some things to work out there, I think.
0: What I think they ought to do is for small people who have different palates, I think it just should be sugar and artificial colorings, and then grown-ups can have all of the cocoa, and then there's enough to go around to satisfy discerning palates and people that just want sugar.
2: I'm okay with this, and I think you can take it a step further, is that you should ban American companies from making chocolate. This is always trash.
0: As an employee of the BBC, I do not have any opinions on American chocolate, but Tristan, who's from Texas, is allowed to. Tristan, having opened with that bombshell, where are you taking us next?
2: Well, unlike Sandy and the rest of the crew here, I actually didn't read Roald Dahl's books, but I am aware of his character, the big friendly giant, the BFG, who apparently blew dreams into children's bedrooms. And I came across some research where scientists are figuring out ways to actually design and inject pleasant dreams into patients under anesthesia.
0: That sounds absolutely amazing. Why is it just patients under anesthesia who get to have the good dreams?
2: I'm assuming it's a consolation prize for having your gallbladder removed. maybe. So dreaming during anesthesia has been documented for more than a century, and some clinicians were worried that if patients were dreaming, they might incorporate actual sights and sounds from the surgery, essentially leading to post-operative, post-traumatic stress symptoms.
0: Okay, so it sounds like doctors wouldn't want you to dream during anesthesia.
2: Traditionally, yes, but research is moving dreams during anesthesia into sort of a more common and positive space. Now, anesthesia and natural non-rapid eye movement, non-REM sleep, share similarities, such as unresponsiveness and particular brainwave patterns. And previous research found that it was possible to influence non-REM dream content by getting people to perform certain repetitive tasks before falling asleep. Then they would dream about those tasks. So doctors and psychologists in Hungary hypothesized that they could apply similar mechanisms to patients before they underwent surgery in order to influence their dreams.
0: What kind of tasks are we talking about? What did they do?
2: Well, in a study published in 2016, they led patients through a relaxation exercise before anesthesia, where they were asked to imagine their favorite place. So the researchers found that once anesthetized, those patients essentially consolidated those freshly planted memories. And upon waking, about 75% of patients recalled dreams that actually matched the memories.
0: Okay, so it is actually possible to induce pleasant dreams in people before they go through anesthesia.
2: Yeah, and to bring this up to date, a couple of months ago, Stanford University released a pilot study saying that they had been highly effective at inducing dreams in patients, developing a protocol that has raised dream recall in patients from 69% to 93%. 86% of those dreams were positive, with no particularly negative dreams.
0: So positive dreams, and they've got a protocol that helps people remember the good stuff. What is that protocol?
2: doctors first speak to patients before surgery to establish sort of positive expectations and emotions. During surgery, the drug propofol is used as part of the anesthetic cocktail. Propofol is associated with higher dreaming frequencies. Anesthesiologists also conduct continuous monitoring to really precisely track sedation levels and allow for gradual controlled emergence from sleep. And then once awake, patients are interviewed almost immediately before the dreams are lost. So interviewing within minutes of waking helps capture the details and screen for intraoperative awareness, that terror that you were actually awake but paralyzed during the surgery. I should also say that some researchers are leaning into using these findings to help people with insomnia or chronic nightmares and also to treat PTSD.
1: This is also fascinating, Tristan. But what I want to know is, can I use this protocol, say, tonight to get some good dreams?
0: Same. Yep.
2: Yeah, the science here is really applicable to your own pre-sleep routine. Because the brain actively replays, processes, and consolidates your most recent episodic memories, it may sound a little silly, but just trying to find that happy place could be something people can do. I actually try this myself before bed sometimes.
0: Oh, go on. What's your happy place?
1: Do we really want to know?
2: You don't want to know. You don't
0: want to know. Normally, the last thing I want is anyone's stories of what happened in their dreams. But actually, I will make exceptions this time around if listeners had a really good one under anesthetics. Please tell us the story. Also, would you eat lab-grown chocolate? You can email unexpected@bbc.co.uk or you can send us a WhatsApp message. The number is +44 330 678 3080. Still to come, what connects a chocolate cake, a hot dog, and Usain Bolt? Find out after this.
5: Hello, it's Sophie here with this week's Unexpected Elements quiz. And this week, we've been exploring science inspired by Roald Dahl Day. One of the author's earliest books was James and the Giant Peach, which tells the story of a fantastical peach that becomes so gigantic that the orphan James is able to live inside it. In real life, we may not be able to make a peach our home, but we can still enjoy them as a tasty snack. And if you've had a peach recently, you'll know that they are covered in fine hairs, or peach fuzz. But why are peaches fuzzy? Is it A, to stop flies from reaching the fruit, B, it evolved from thorns, or C, it attracts pollinators? Why are peaches covered in small hairs? Is it A, to stop flies from reaching the fruit, B, it evolved from thorns, or C, it attracts pollinators? Have a think and I'll be back soon with the answer.
0: You're listening to Unexpected Elements from the BBC World Service. This week, our science-based chat is taking its inspiration from the works of children's author Roald Dahl, thanks to Roald Dahl Day. Now, Bruce Bogtrotter is not arguably an important central character in Roald Dahl's story Matilda. However, he is the hero of many people's favourite part of the book. For those who've not read it, Bruce is a child caught stealing a piece of chocolate cake from the villainous headteacher Miss Trunchbull. As revenge, she pulls him onto stage in front of the whole school and forces him to eat every last crumb of a specially made, enormous cake. She's imagining his humiliating failure and suffering, but Bruce discovers a hidden talent for stuffing his face. Obviously, we're here for the science behind Bruce's amazing abilities, and Professor James Smolliger from Tufts University School of Medicine is here to tell us about his groundbreaking study of a classic American competition, Nathan's Famous Hot Dog Eating Contest. First of all, welcome to Unexpected Elements.
8: Thank you so much. I'm pleased to be here.
0: For listeners not aware of this annual bonanza of gluttony, can you describe Nathan's Famous Hot Dog Eating Contest?
8: Sure. Nathan's Famous Coney Island Hot Dog Eating Contest is an annual competition. And in this competition, contestants have, it's changed over the years, either 10 minutes or 12 minutes to eat as many Nathan's Famous hot dogs with bun as they can.
0: Tristan, bringing you in.
2: I guess this makes me wonder, like, does this activity actually require training? Or can anyone who's like a healthy eater just step up and do it?
8: What happened over the years, it went from people that had a healthy appetite that said, hey, I could eat a lot of hot dogs, this sounds like fun, to more of a professionalized type of competition that people actually did train for. And so the big change in the eating competition was in the late 90s when Takiro Kobayashi from Japan first came to the competition. At that time, the record was 20 or 25 hot dogs. And he ate that many hot dogs, I think it was in the first 3 minutes of the contest, and then continued on to eat over 50. And so, yes, now today's top competitive eaters are those that specifically train for the event.
0: And how did you get involved in this? Why did you get interested in this topic?
8: At some point in the 1990s, my father and I watched a documentary all about competitive eating. And at some point, we also found the Coney Island hot dog eating contest. And so every year we would tune in. It's one of those things that's just so fascinating. You can't take your eyes off of it. So how do I get involved in the research is one of my things that I love and I'm passionate about is track and field and track and field performance. That's my background. I'm a sports scientist. And in our track and field world, there's all types of research that's been done to determine what are the limits of human performance. People have done mathematical models using historic data to try to determine what is the fastest a human can run 100 meters. All right, if Usain Bolt has run 9.58 for the 100 meters, maybe somebody can run a 9.45 someday, but we could all agree that nobody's ever going to run the 100 meters in 3 seconds. At some point, mathematically, it becomes impossible. And so I just got the idea popped in my head one day. I wonder if this applies for the hot dog eating contest. And so I decided, all right, let me look and just see, because I know there's historical data. And it just turned out that much like track and field and much like swimming, the historical data for the Nathan's Coney Island hot dog eating contest was very well documented. And so I decided, all right, let me apply these same mathematical formulas. And it follows the same exact pattern that we see in track and field and swimming.
0: When you say historical data, do you mean like the final number of hot dogs that they ate? Or are you going back to the videos and watching their performances?
8: It's mostly local newspapers, or I think even New York Times and some other New York City metro papers have reported those numbers. And they'll say the contestant's name. A lot of times they'll say the age. And pretty much in every account, they list what the time limit was, if it was 10 minutes or 12 minutes. And then I believe it was on Nathan's website, they also compiled all the results. And it was really interesting because I was able to cross-check what Nathan's reported and also to the contemporaneous accounts in the newspapers and just make sure everything added up. And then one other thing I did too was I actually emailed one of the vice presidents at Nathan's and inquired just to ensure, has the hot dog composition been the same over the years of the contest? And the answer I got was yes, that the Nathan's Famous hot dog has stayed exactly the same in composition for over 100 years. Basically, everything came together. I had contemporaneous records from multiple different sources.
0: You've got your data points. You've checked your variables. So what did you come up with?
8: You know, I ran this mathematical model, and it's something called generalized extreme value theory. And this is actually one of the models, mathematical models they use for studying climate change. And essentially, we found that if you model the historical data that we have, it suggests that the most Nathan's Famous hot dogs with buns that a human being can eat in 10 minutes is 84. At the time, Joey Chestnut, I believe, had eaten 74 in 10 minutes. And so we're saying it is mathematically possible for somebody to eat 84.
0: Okay, so the model is predicting that there are records to be broken still.
8: There are records to be broken, but what the model doesn't say is we can't expect that necessarily in the next 5 years or 10 years.
0: Tristan, you had a question.
2: What is the actual limiting factor that, like, in the number of hot dogs you can eat?
8: From what we could gather, it seems like the limiting factor for the average person, the average untrained person, is probably going to be stomach capacity, how much one's stomach can stretch out and accommodate hot dogs. But if you take, I'll say, an athlete like Joey Chestnut or Miki Sudo, some of the top competitive eaters out there, it's unclear if it's stomach capacity or by that point it might be chewing capacity or maybe swallowing capacity, because maybe they've stretched out their stomach so much that they could fit in more dogs. They just can't eat them and swallow them quickly enough.
0: Is that what training involves, stretching your stomach?
8: Yes. One of the main things people do is try to stretch out their stomach. Now, how do they do that? One way some people do that is by trying to ingest a large volume of a liquid such as milk or potentially soup really quickly. So that's taking chewing out of the equation. We're just trying to expand that stomach. With somebody like Joey Chestnut, there's videos of him online chewing on a rubber ball, trying to maximize not only his mouth muscle strength, but probably his endurance too.
0: Can I just say this doesn't sound good for you?
8: I would agree. There have been deaths in eating contests. There's also

0: one or two cases in the peer review literature of people having severe gastrointestinal distress that resulted in them going to the emergency department. And then the training itself, from what we've been able to triangulate from the peer review literature on this, in most sports, training is associated with some sort of short-term and long-term health benefit. If we're going to call hot dog eating a sport, from what we can gather, it seems like instead of improving our normal physiology, we're disrupting our normal physiology. And by stretching out our stomach, we are potentially reducing the number of normal biological signals that tell us when we're full, when to stop eating. So it probably is bad for our bodies.
1: So, James, what I'm hearing is that even though there is space, according to your model, for making a new world record, we should probably advise don't try this at home, kids. I'm going to stick to chocolate cake like Bruce Bogtrotter. Thank you very much, Professor James Smolliger, for enlightening us as to the horrors of competitive eating contests.
0: Thank you so much for the opportunity. I had a blast.
1: So we started off this week's episode with Roald Dahl Day. The stories by this creative but controversial author have inspired us to unwrap the science behind lab-grown chocolate. We've also found out how dreams can be engineered during surgery, and we just chomped our way through the supersized science of eating contests. Still to come, can you tell if a bee is enjoying its dinner just by the look on its face? And the sticky issues of conservation tagging. That's coming up after this.
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3: In France, there's a scheme using office space after everyone's finished their shift.
6: 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But to my surprise, it contains a fold-out bed.
7: 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A coffee machine, plates, a sink, a fridge.
3: 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But how much success have these projects had?
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1: Coming up after the news, insects aren't known for their expressive faces. Has a new study broken new ground into bumblebees' likes and dislikes? Or are their gestures just an attempt to lick up more sugar and brush off bitterness? And I get stuck into the archives to discover how glue is good for tracking animals, but bad for Mr. and Mrs. Twit. That's coming up on Unexpected Elements.
8: BBC News with Chris Barrow. Saudi Arabia has shut down a major pipeline that pumps oil towards the Red Sea, bypassing the Strait of Hormuz, after it was attacked by drones launched from inside Iraq. Similar attacks have been blamed on Iran-backed militias. It comes as Iran's Houthi allies seized control of Yemen's entire Red Sea coast, consolidating their grip on another key shipping route. President Trump has used remarks at a memorial ceremony marking the 25th anniversary of the September the 11th attacks to defend the US-led war on Iran. He saluted the US military, who he said served in the war on terror, including against Iran. The Democratic Republic of Congo has confirmed that the Ebola outbreak that claimed over 3,000 lives has spread to the northwest. The governor of South Ubangi province said tests have identified the deadly Bundibugyo strain. A British crypto billionaire is giving almost $50 million to the right-wing Reform UK party. Ben Dilo was convicted in the United States of a banking secrecy violation, but pardoned by President Trump. It's the biggest ever single donation to a British political party. The artificial intelligence firm OpenAI has confirmed another case of its agents evading controls and accessing the internet to target a website. OpenAI said agents it was testing attacked a software service called Ruby Gems in May. South Korea says the North has fired a number of short-range ballistic missiles into the sea to its east.

0: It comes one day after South Korea, Japan and the United States ended joint military drills to test their preparedness against threats from Pyongyang. Officials in Tennessee and the US have agreed to rename Nashville Airport after the singer and songwriter Dolly Parton, who died last month. And that's the latest world news from the BBC.
1: This is Unexpected Elements from the BBC World Service, the science show inspired by the news, or a current event, which this week is the annual celebration of children's author Roald Dahl, with Roald Dahl Day on the 13th of September. Now we've reached the part of the programme where one of our panellists finds a story that's maybe gone under the radar of global news. Maybe it deserves a bit of a boost, a discussion at Unexpected Elements Towers. And as ever, if you can link it to this week's theme, I award totally pointless points. Sandy, you are up this time. What have you got for us?
2: So I found this interesting story on bumblebees, which I'm going to link to one of Roald Dahl's short stories called Royal Jelly. So hurrah, I get to claim some pointless points.
1: That was one of his books for adults, and it's a horror story, so don't read that, kids. Yes, very happy to give you the points, though. What are you going to tell us about bumblebees?
2: So this is a new bit of research that came out just in July in the Proceedings of the National Academy of Sciences Journal. And it was written by a joint team of researchers from Australia and China who discovered that bumblebees make facial expressions when they eat, which conveys whether they like something or they just really hate it. So now I found this research really interesting because facial expressions are something we often see in mammals, but it hasn't really been observed in insects before.
1: This is fascinating. What are these facial expressions like then? I'm with you. I thought that insects all had perfect poker faces.
2: Yeah, so did I. But the researchers actually put out this really cool video of the bumblebees' expressions online, and I encourage you to Google it in your free time because it's quite cute to see these bees making these expressions. But basically, the scientists conducted this experiment on 18 colonies of bumblebees. They presented the bees with droplets of different solutions to try. So there was one made of sugar, one of salt, plain water, and quinine, which is a bitter substance found in the bark of the cinchona tree that's used to treat malaria. So as the bees were sampling all these different solutions, the researchers recorded them in slow motion video. And what they saw was that when the bees tasted something good, like the sugar solution, the insects would keep flicking out their tongues or their glossa in this kind of lapping motion. And they kept doing this even after they finished drinking the solution. But when they tasted something they didn't like, so that was the bitter quinine solution and the salt solutions, you see the bees shaking their heads vigorously and they're wiping their mouths with their front legs.
1: Okay, I mean, how do we know this wasn't just a reflex?
2: Great question. So the researchers tested the colonies under a range of different circumstances. So for instance, when it was hot or when the bees were already full. And they did this because they wanted to see if the bees reacted differently to the same solution. And they found that with heat exposure, for example, when the bees drank salty solutions, their reactions changed from blah to yum. So it's a bit like someone offering you a salty electrolyte drink on a normal day. You might go, yuck, no thanks. But on a different day, say after you've exercised in the hot sun, that drink could be exactly what your body needed and it would taste fantastic. I know that's the case for me on a normal day versus a day when I play tennis in the sun for 2 hours, for example.
3: So what is the significance of this finding?
2: People have gotten excited about this research because it's the first to prove that insects display an emotion-like behavior, which until now we thought only existed in mammals. So the researchers who did this new study say their findings indicate that the insects do have some simple capacity to feel the world around them. So in other words, they're capable of having a point of view and an inner life of sorts.
1: Wow, that's quite a lot to build from an animal, you know, wiping its mouth or shaking its head.
2: Mm-hmm. Yeah, you're completely right in saying that. So from what I understand about the debate is that people are comfortable with saying that insects can sense the world around them. You know, they can process information, they can learn things, and they make decisions based on the things they perceive. But they're much less comfortable saying that insects can evaluate these things as pleasant or unpleasant. And this was something the researchers of the study were careful to steer clear of. they state that their work does show evidence that insects can like or dislike something, but it doesn't prove that they feel pleasure or displeasure the way we do. In fact, one of the researchers said that we don't yet understand what the bees truly experience, only that we can observe them displaying emotion-like behaviours.
1: I mean, what I'm taking from this is that if you fed a bee a gin and tonic, which contains quinine in the tonic water, they'd probably not enjoy it. Or they'd taste it as unpleasant. There we go, which is one step away from having an opinion on it, having an emotional response to the gin. So does this mean that the humble fruit fly is also going to show emotion-like behaviour? Is this like, are we opening a Pandora's box on insects? Because once I know that an animal can experience emotions, I'm probably less likely to want to be involved in killing it. And, you know, I do swat flies at the moment.
2: I think it's really hard to extrapolate from just one study, to be honest. I think a lot more research has to be done. So, yeah. What do you think, Tristan?
3: I mean, yeah, I'm probably not going to stop swatting fruit flies, quite honestly. You know, they're really, yeah, I've asked them to leave politely. They don't leave. So there's not much more I can do about that. But it seems sort of straightforward to think that, like, living beings from like bees to trees have emotions. Like, they may not look like our emotions, but I think it's actually kind of weirder to believe that like the living world is made up of what are essentially organic robots. I think that's actually a really strange outlook on the world, actually.
1: Fair enough. Thank you, Sandy. Once again, points for linking to our theme, which is the day celebrating the works of children's author Roald Dahl. And Tristan, I've got to bring this up. I know you weren't keen on this as a starting point for this week's show because Roald Dahl had some unpleasant views, right?
3: Yeah, I think his views are quite heinous, actually. The rewrites of his books, from the Willy Wonka stuff, he had originally had the Oompa Loompas as the pygmy tribe from deep, dark Africa, his anti-Semitic views. I think these are all horrendous things to think about. And I know we're not obviously celebrating that, but it is that conversation of separating art from artist and even having to go back over, apologize for comments and rewrite stuff, I think is worth thinking about, and worth thinking about who we want to honor and how we honor them.
1: It is interesting, the rewrites on Oompa Loompas that he did in response to criticism, and yet generally he did not respond to criticism. And in fact, there's a play, I haven't seen it, but it sounds fantastic. It's called Giant. Have you heard of this? It's been on in the UK and the US, winning all sorts of awards. And it deals with one day in the 1980s where a couple of Dahl's publishers, who are themselves Jewish, want him to apologize for a couple of anti-Semitic things that he said that they're worried would tarnish his legacy, and the discussion that happens.
3: No, I haven't seen that. But I mean, it made me look around a little bit. There was some really interesting research out of like Berlin that I saw. When you know an artist is a quote unquote bad person and you look at their art, your brain automatically and involuntarily flags a bad person made this, kind of within a fraction of a second. It actually appears that it's like not a choice that people can make. You can't spontaneously separate neurologically the immediate sort of emotional experience of art from what you know about its creator. And I just started looking at this and thinking about it because I find it fascinating that your brain knows what's happening even if you don't want it to be the case.
1: That's really interesting. That chimes with something a friend of mine has said about a particular band where the lead singer has different views that he doesn't like. And he used to be a huge fan of this band and is now just finds it himself not really wanting to listen to their music anymore. One of the annoying things about finding out about the backstory of so many great artists is just how many of them were massive walking bunch of red flags. I'd love to bring our listeners into this. If anyone has any insights in navigating separating the art from the artist, you can email the show on unexpected@bbc.co.uk. And our WhatsApp number is +44 330 678 3080. You can even send a postcard to Unexpected Elements, BBC World Service, Cardiff, CF10, 4GA. That's what a lot of you do every single week. We get lovely messages, interesting stories, invitations to invest our money in online schemes, and we filter those out. But we do make space for the best of the correspondents in the show. So let's take a look at the inbox. Margaret from Vancouver Island in Canada has sent us an email about Mercury, which was the subject of last week's show. Sandy, do you want to read this?
2: Sure. Margaret says, when I was in school, our teacher gave each row of students half a teaspoon of liquid mercury to feel, smell, and juggle from hand to hand. I would have been 14 years old. I remember being fascinated and loved the squiggle of the liquid as I moved it from hand to hand. Listening to your show, I understand that we were all up close and personal with a toxic substance. I am relieved to inform you that not one student, to the best of my knowledge, became sick or showed any ill effects in the years to come. Presumably, better informed teachers today no longer hand out liquid mercury to their students. However, I confess to having been totally spellbound with the opportunity, especially trying to break it into smaller parts in the palm of my hand.
1: It is kind of magical stuff. It is magical stuff. And when you talk to people above a certain age, I'd say this is before
2: health and safety.
1: Before health and safety, everyone seems in their chemistry class was allowed to have a little bit of mercury on the bench in front of them and then just flick balls of it around. So chemistry professor at University College London and dear friend of this show, Andrea Sella, talked about how everyone, when they talk about playing with mercury and sort of plunging their hands into it, has this guilty but enchanted smile on their face. It's clearly a very dangerous way, but an effective way of engaging kids with this bizarre metal. He said that when he was a kid at school in Nairobi, they just had a broom cupboard with like a big bucket of this stuff. And it was hot as well. So there were mercury vapors as well, which you definitely should not be breathing in. And they were all just like plunging their hands into this and putting their feet in it.
2: Like mercury is the antidote to screen time, right? Get your kids off the screen, get them to play with mercury. Okay, no, we are not endorsing that though, just to be very clear.
1: Yeah. In the old days, kids would go out and eat 80 hot dogs in 10 minutes and then drink mercury. It was fine.
3: Simpler times.
1: Yeah, simpler times with higher rates of mortality. So what we're saying is, kids, don't put your hands in a bucket of mercury. Still to come on the show, how to glue an animal and the mystery outside the universe. That's coming up after this.
4: Hello again, it's Sophie here with the answer to this week's quiz. Earlier, I asked you why peaches are fuzzy. Is it A, to stop flies from reaching the fruit? B, the fuzz evolved from thorns? Or C, it attracts pollinators? The answer is A, it stops flies from reaching the fruit. One of the flies the fuzz is keeping away is the spotted-winged Drosophila. The female flies have a long, sharp, tube-like organ called an ovipositor that they insert into ripe fruit flesh to lay their eggs within it. But in 2014, researchers found that peach fuzz is an obstacle for the flies' oviposition success. Basically, the flies gave up trying to lay their eggs in peaches that had a protective layer of fuzz. So next time you tuck into a peach, you can feel grateful that those tiny hairs have kept your fruit free of fly eggs. Well done if you got the answer right, and if not, better luck next time.
1: Each week, we love receiving your postcards, emails and messages, but we also get pleas to help with science questions when you just can't find an answer. And being a helpful team, we are here for you. It's time for Ask the Unexpected.

0: This week's question comes from Khalid in Uganda, who asks, if the universe is expanding, what's it expanding into? Great question. I sort of already know, Khalid, what physicists are going to say. This feels like one of those ones where they go, that's not a valid question. But that's not a valid answer. We try harder than that. So we went through our contacts book and we found someone to help out.
1: I am Adam Becker. I am a science journalist and author, and I have a PhD in astrophysics from the University of Michigan.
0: Great. Okay, Adam, what is the universe expanding into?
1: This is a classic question. The answer, I'm afraid, may not be particularly satisfying, but the answer is that it's not really expanding into anything. Because if you think about it, when you think about something expanding, like, say, a balloon, well, that's an object that's expanding into the space around it. But the universe isn't really like a balloon. The universe is all of that space and time that we live in. And so it's not expanding into anything. There's just more and more space coming into existence over time as the universe expands. So I realize that that's very difficult to visualize. But this is one of the challenges with advanced physics, is sometimes you have to deal with concepts that are very difficult to visualize. But it's true nonetheless. The universe is not expanding into anything. It's just expanding, and more space is coming into existence as it does so.
0: Boo! Physicists giving me answers that I can't comprehend. This is a really tricky concept to get your head around. So we did ask Adam if he had an analogy that might help.
1: Okay, actually, let's go back to the balloon. So the balloon is expanding into the space around it, right? But the balloon is made of rubber. The universe is made of space-time. It's made of space and time. So asking what space the universe is expanding into is kind of like asking what rubber is the balloon expanding into. The answer is the balloon is made of rubber and the rubber is stretching out. Similarly, the universe is made of space-time and the space-time is stretching out.
0: It's still really hard to grasp. I appreciate Adam giving us the analogy of the balloon. But I think that helps, right? That it's just the balloon stretching.
2: Sure, it makes sense. I don't necessarily understand it, but I think I get the vibe.
0: Vibe-based non-physicists here.
2: You just got to feel it. Just feel the universe expanding, man.
0: You just got to feel it, man. Any physicists listening who want to give us more analogies because they are annoyed by our vibe-based understanding of of the universe and its expansion, please do email anything in to unexpected@bbc.co.uk, or you can send us a voice note. The number is +44 330 678 3080. Each week, I get the chance to link our theme to a story I'd like to tell with the help of the cavernous BBC archives. And given all of the stories Roald Dahl told over his life, I am spoilt for choice. But I am going to go with his book, The Twits, which is a nasty story of a nasty man and his repellent wife. And what always stayed with me was the way that this couple caught birds for their bird pies. Tristan, you won't have read this. Sandy, does this ring a bell?
3: Yes, it does. I do remember that.
0: Do you remember in The Twits how they caught their birds?
3: Oh, I don't. Was it slingshots? I think I'm wrong.
0: No. They used really, really strong glue. And at night, just before the birds went to roost, they'd paint the tree with super strong glue. And then the birds would land and then they couldn't get away. And he'd pick them off and he'd put them in a really unappetizing looking bird pie. And that stuck in my mind, pun intended. And that meant that I got stuck into the BBC archives looking for scientists who use glue for good. Let's talk tagging animals. Back in 1899, Hans Christian Mortensen put those little rings round the legs of birds, starlings, in order to track their migration from Denmark. And ever since then, scientists have used an ingenious array of tags, some better than others, to try and reveal secrets from the animals that they study. So how do you tag an animal that needs to stay moving around, it needs to stay streamlined? Well, how about glue? Hunting in the archives, I found this thrilling audio of my colleague Anand Jagatia in a boat with a bunch of scientists off the coast of Florida doing the first step of tagging a turtle, which is...

0: less likely to cause harm to it than using nets. So that's why they do it.
1: So you guys are going to tag this one?
2: Yeah, we're going to put a satellite tag on this one.
3: Inside the device is a lot of very clever technology.
2: It's about half the size of a cell phone, basically. It's got a wire-like flexible antenna that sticks out. And, of course, that is what links to the satellite so they can get a location on the turtle.
1: How do you make sure it doesn't fall off the turtle? And how do you stick it onto the turtle in the first place?
2: The most important thing is that we make sure that the surface of the turtle's shell or carapace is cleaned and roughened up with some sandpaper. And when we put the transmitter down, it is attached using epoxy resin or polyester resin to keep the transmitter attached to the shell of the animal. So we want to get at least 6 months to a year out of these attachments.
3: A slightly rough surface makes for better adhesion. Rick then builds up several layers of a special resin in the middle of the shell, which provides a base. And once they're all dried, it's time to attach the tracker.
0: So there you go. That is them fitting the turtle for its tracker, and they put it back in the ocean. It goes merrily on its way, glued to a satellite transmitter. I should say that that's from a program called Why Do Animals Migrate, which is a crowd science episode that you can find on the BBC World Service or wherever you get your podcasts. So well done to the inventors of super smart glues, especially when you look at some of the old tags that restricted an animal's movement. And some of the old tags that needed to communicate with satellites back in the 60s when they first started doing this, really heavy things. I came across a couple of reports that the Royal Society have done on what are the limits of what kind of weights you can have according to the roles and the streamline that your species needs to have. So if it's a bird, you don't want to put something like a brick on its back, because it's got to fly with that, right? And amazingly, like, glues allow you to put tiny, tiny, well-placed sensors on bits of an animal like a bumblebee that you can't tie things onto them particularly well. So they are incredibly helpful for tracking.
4: What happens when your animal is super hairy and you can't stick something on it?
0: I know that they put collars on certain animals because they're too hairy and they don't want the animal to lose their expensive tracker too quickly. There is this really cool way that they're testing with, again, this is a Royal Society report, which was, you know, if like hairy animals sometimes get a lot of biddy bids or burrs, sort of sticky seeds that just stick to them. There's this whole report on how to develop a trap that means that trackers and tags about the size of these tiny seed heads can hook onto the hairy animal. So you kind of biomimic, you borrow from nature to find a way of sort of velcroing your tag onto the hairiness of the animal. You know how no one can track eels particularly well? Like, there's this big mystery about where do they go? They go to the Sargasso Sea, but, you know, we've never seen them breeding. Why do they travel so far? One of the reasons this is a mystery is because if you put a tag on a very streamlined animal like an eel, it loses its streamline abilities and just gets picked off. So what researchers have had to do is catch these animals, anaesthetize them, do surgery on them to put the tag inside them, stitch them up, and then send them on their way, which is extreme.
4: It's very involved.
5: Couldn't you just feed a small tracker to an eel instead of doing surgery? I mean, if we could put it on a bumblebee, I feel like you can sneak it into a little cracker bit for him to eat.
0: If you make it eat it, it will come out before you want it to come out. It's not the loveliest thing to do to a fish, but I guess it's for the bigger trying to work out how to protect their migration patterns. I say trying to convince Tristan, just leave them alone.
5: Yeah, I mean, I get it. You know, that's cool. If you want to protect their migration areas, that's...
4: Not getting the vibe.
5: Just throwing stuff out there. Just throwing, you know, feed it to the eel. Little earring, something like that.
0: There we go. Fiction aside, what back

0: incredible facts can we glean from this week's show? We've done a sniff test on the science behind lab-grown chocolate, found the dream engineers for surgery patients, swallowed the science of competitive eating, discovered that the normally poker-faced bee has a possible emotional tell, and got stuck in the archives to find out how good glue is for tagging. That is us out of time, and thank you so much to this week's panel. In Helsinki, Finland, thank you, Tristan Arto.
1: Aho, obaha.
0: And in Singapore, thank you, Sandy Ong.
2: Thank you, Marty.
0: I'm Marnie Chesterton. The producer was Alice Lipscomb-Southwell, with Sophie Ormiston and Debbie Kilbride. Do join us next week for more Unexpected Elements.

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0: was Diljit Dosanjh's music, ending that report by Shrosh Khan. And a reminder of the main news this hour. Iranian-backed Houthi fighters in Yemen have cemented their control of a key waterway, seizing the country's entire Red Sea coast. Thanks for listening to the newsroom.
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7: Coming up on the BBC World Service, Dear Daughter with me, Namulanta Kombo. Yewa from Sierra Leone tells me how she had to leave her home country as a child and returned home determined to raise a daughter who is confident.
8: Do not take life seriously. There are times where I sing, the dance. Who cares who's looking? Mm-hmm. It's okay. Life is already hard as it is. Just enjoy.
7: That's after the news.
0: BBC News with Janet Jalil. Saudi Arabia has shut down a major pipeline that pumps oil towards the Red Sea, bypassing the Strait of Hormuz, after it was attacked by drones launched from inside Iraq. Similar attacks have been blamed on Iranian-backed militias. This comes as Iran's Houthi allies have seized control of Yemen's entire Red Sea coast. The Democratic Republic of Congo has confirmed that the Ebola outbreak that's claimed more than 3,000 lives has spread to the northwest of the country. A British crypto billionaire is giving nearly $50 million to the right-wing Reform UK party. Ben Dello was convicted in the US of a banking secrecy violation, but pardoned by President Trump. It's the biggest ever single donation to a British political party. World leaders, including Russia's President Vladimir Putin, China's Xi Jinping, and Iran's Masoud Pezeshkian, are attending a summit in Delhi this weekend, the BRICS summit. The grouping was formed as a counterweight to the US and Western Europe, but wars in the Middle East have exposed divides in the group. The artificial intelligence firm OpenAI has confirmed another case of its agents evading controls and accessing the internet to target a website. OpenAI said agents it was testing attacked a software service called RubyGems in May. The Grammy Award-winning rap star Lil Durk has been acquitted of orchestrating a murder in Los Angeles 4 years ago. He'd been accused of putting a bounty on the head of a rival rapper. Officials in Tennessee have agreed to rename Nashville Airport after the singer Dolly Parton, who died last month. BBC News.
9: All the stuff that you guys watch?
10: Yeah.
9: And most of the music in those shows
10: are so old.
9: They're really old, yeah.
10: Like, they came before Adam and Eve.
9: No. They didn't come before Adam and Eve. It's just that they...
10: What?
9: They're not that old.
10: Oh.
9: I just mean like 20 years old, 30 years old.
10: I thought it was 15 million years.
11: Hi, I'm Namulanta Kombo, and that's my daughter Coco, the inspiration for Dear Daughter from the BBC World Service. Yewa has a 9-year-old daughter. That's a similar age to Coco, and her daughter, like Coco, thinks everything is old and that her mum can be embarrassing.
8: So I love to sing, I love to dance. So when if I'm in my car and I put on the music and I'm singing, I just see her trying to put the windows up so nobody can hear me.
11: As you'll hear, she's got good reasons for being that confident, even if it does mean embarrassing her daughter a little. We joined Yewa at her work office in Sierra Leone on the most appropriate day for Dear Daughter.
8: Oh, just to let you both know, today is Take Your Daughter to Work Day.
11: Oh.
8: So, yes, she's in the office. They're having lots of activities right now. Yeah.
12: Oh, that is so wonderful.
8: We both came into the office today. She was so excited to skip school and come to work with mommy.
13: Dear daughter.
14: Dear daughters.
15: Dear daughter.
16: My dear daughter.
14: Dear daughter.
15: Daughter.
11: Yewa grew up in Sierra Leone until she was about 7 years old. She told me about her early life in a village there.
8: It was simple. Just get up, go to school. My grandpa had a boat by the water. We never took it out, but we were always on the boat playing. At least my brother and I am a twin. Mm-hmm. My twin was a bit scared to get on the boats. I still remember those fond memories. And then after that, we moved to Freetown. So after growing up there, unfortunately, there was the beginning of the war, the civil war in Sierra Leone. And because the rebels were like coming into Freetown at that time, because I remember you could hear gunshots in the city. At that time, we were very scared that the rebels would come up to the mountain. So we packed up our stuff and we went back to the village. And it was a really strenuous journey because at that time, my mom was with us, with our grandparents and my uncles, traveling with all these little kids and, you know, in fear of like what could of the unknown. But we got to the village safely. We stayed there, but we were in constant fear because you would hear that the rebels have attacked this village, this neighboring village. You hear things through the grapevine of people just talking and people running away from different villages coming into your village. So I think my parents decided at that time it was time for us to leave Sierra Leone. We have to leave because it's not safe. I remember even one time we were all sleeping in the bed because we all have like our bundles packed. Everybody had their designated things to carry just in case something happens. You're quick to go pick it up and run into the bushes. So we packed it up and we were walking. So we got into the bus for us to cross into Guinea because we had planned to go to Ivory Coast. But before we get to Ivory Coast, we had to go through Guinea. And I remember there was a checkpoint. We had to like get out of the bus. So they took us all out of the bus and was checking the bus to make sure that we're not taking anything. There's nothing. So I remember the fear, the panic of my mom, and just like the sense of relief when we were really allowed to get back in the bus to cross. That journey was not easy as well. It was a very, very hard journey. And I think it's one of the reasons why I admire my mother because of her strength. Just it wasn't safe for herself being a young woman. And then with her young kids, then we were able to finally go to Côte d'Ivoire. We lived in Côte d'Ivoire for quite a while. Abidjan for a while. It was beautiful. We stayed there for about a year and a half. Beautiful. Absolutely loved it. We started to pick up the French. We went to a private school. Life was good. But unfortunately, that also ended because we are hearing rumors about a coup d'etat, a war brewing in Abidjan. My dad was just randomly walking in a mall and he saw this poster. Do you want to relocate to Canada? He didn't even think he would get it, but he's like, you know what? Why not? What's there to lose? He went, he applied. Then he got the call saying that, like, we got accepted. The whole family got a visa to Canada. And then we went and we were all in this big family, this small apartment.
17: How old were you?
8: Around 8, 9.
17: And you settled down. What's life in Canada like for you?
8: My earlier life in Canada was not the greatest experience. It really wasn't. The way how we left Sierra Leone, I think it was just that longing. I was missing home. I think everyone knows this about the Western countries, that sense of community. You can never compare it to what you feel at home. So my siblings, we all just became really close because of everything that we've been through. And then going to school now, interestingly enough, our experience is very different. My brother, he made friends. He was the cool kid, the cool new kid that everybody wanted to be his friend. But that was not our experience. My sister and I got bullied really badly. The teachers really tried their best to manage the situation, but you can only manage it so much in the classroom. So it followed us in the playground to the point where eating our lunch in the bathroom just so we avoided the kids. It was not a great experience. It was extremely traumatic. And my behavior just drastically changed.
17: You're such a good storyteller, by the way. I hate to call this like, you know, a story, but it's your life. But like the way you tell it is riveting. But fast forward, you have your daughter.
8: Yes.
17: You have your little girl and you're raising her. And then you made the decision to move back to Sierra Leone.
8: Yes.
17: How old was she and what brought that about?
8: Okay. My daughter was 11 months when I moved to Sierra Leone.
17: She's a baby, yeah.
8: Yeah, she was a baby. My daughter's father and I at that time were together. So I moved to St. Kitts. But we're having some challenges. So when I came back to Canada to give birth, I didn't know at that time that I wasn't going to go back. So I gave birth to her. He came for the birth and he was with us for a few months. Unfortunately, we were not able to work out our differences. So I always promised myself that one day I would give myself even if it's a year or 6 months to go live in Sierra Leone, to go back to my roots, to see how best I can help my people.
17: Hold on. So your daughter's dad is from St. Kitts.
8: Yeah, he's from St. Kitts, yes.
17: So yeah, so sorry. So you make the decision to move back and...
8: So 2017, December, when I came here, I was only supposed to be a few weeks and then go think about it. I never went back. No regrets. There has not been any moment in my life for the past 9 years. I've been like, oh, maybe I should have stayed in Canada. Maybe I should have had her foundation in Canada. Nope.
17: No, not at all.
8: Yeah.
17: So you've written her this amazing letter.
8: Yes.
17: And I'd love for you to read it.
8: Yes. Okay. My darling daughter, hi, my love. It's me, your mommy. The same mommy who will embarrass you in public by singing when I'm happy, dancing when there's no music, and calling you my baby, even though you're 9 years old and very grown. Thank you very, very much. First, let me say this clearly in big letters. I love you. I love you when you're being brave. And even when you're giving me that look, like, mom, please stop. Especially that look, which you give me way too often. You have always been joy with legs. Promise me something, my girl. Do not let this world steal that joy. When you were only 11 months old, we packed up our lives and moved to Sierra Leone. That move was not part of some perfect plan. Your dad and I did not work out, and I had to make a choice, and I chose home. And I have to talk about the hardest thing I ever did when I left for London for my master's, and you stayed with your dad for 2 years. It broke my heart in a way I didn't know a heart could break. I missed you every single day, not some days, every day. You have always been compassionate, the kind of a girl who sees people, not just looks at them. I want to protect that in you, but I also want to teach you something important. Kindness is not the same thing as shrinking. Caring is not the same thing as caring everything. You can have a big heart and still have strong boundaries. You can be generous and still say no. You can love people and still choose yourself. I'm telling you that because I know what it feels like to lose your voice. I want your world to be different from mine. I want you to grow up knowing your voice is not something to apologize for. Not your laugh. Definitely not your accent. Not your big opinions. not your big dreams. I want you to know you can speak up, and if you need to, you can scream. I want you to know you should never be backed into a corner where you feel small and silent. Your light is not up for negotiation. You have me, always. Even when you're obsessed with K-pop and you act like my music is ancient, even when you're embarrassed when I sing out loud, even when you beg me with your eyes to stop dancing in public, I'm still going to dance, by the way, because I want you to learn that life should not be taken too seriously. Joy is not childish. Joy is resistance. And when the world tries to tell you that you're too much, smile and remember, the world has always been scared of girls who know their power. I love you. I'm proud of you. And I'm grateful that I get to be your mommy. Now come and teach me that K-pop dance, the one that you said I'm not allowed to do in public. Always yours, mommy.
17: Here you are. We sound like we're raising the same child. and then every time I learn the character. Dance, every time I learn the dance or I sing the song, it's not done anymore. Uh-huh. Like, that's old. Like, mom, no. We've stopped doing that. We've stopped singing that. We've stopped that. Like, I can't keep up. But
12: yeah,
17: that's such a beautiful letter. It's how did it feel writing it?
8: Oh, my goodness. It took some time to write it because I was all over the place. Mm. I wanted the experience of my childhood to be reflected into the letter. Mm-hmm. And one of the things I wanted to come out of it is, especially that section when I said, speak when you can. Like, because of, I know what I went through at that age, even younger. And that's not something I ever want her to go through. My dad had to like leave to go to work because he couldn't get a proper job in Canada at that time because of the qualifications. So my mom was pretty much a single mom. Mm-hmm. So she had to go to school and then she had to go to work, not leaving much time. So when she came, she'd be tired, you know? So most of the bullying and things that were happening to us, she wasn't aware until after when we were adults.
17: As children, you're still feeling like yes. You need to protect your mom and dad.
8: Yes.
17: And it's just interesting that you say, you know, your dad has had to be away for work.
8: Yes.
17: Or
8: yes.
17: to ensure that the family is protected and cared for. So when you had to go away, you understood that this is something that has to be, that I have to do.
8: Yes.
17: But what was it like being away from your daughter?
8: It was difficult. It was only supposed to be a year. But it extended to 2 years because the first time around, I had a problem with my visa. She was already in St. Kitts now going to school. So it would have been hard to take her back out and then bring her back to Sierra Leone. So her dad and I decided that it's just best for her to just stay the other year because I believed it was only going to be a year. She loved being with her dad. She loved her stepmom, her now stepmom. Absolutely loves, like her family in St. Kitts. She loved the experience. But she's a mommy's girl. She's a Sierra Leonean girl. Mm. And she wanted to come home. As soon as I finished my last paper and went to get my baby, we came right back.
17: Your mom and your sisters are still in Canada, right?
8: Yes, yes.
17: Have any of them read this letter that you've written to your daughter?
8: My dad knows about it, and my sister as well. My twin sister, I should tell her everything. Mm-hmm. But of course, I'm not going to do anything without my twin knowing.
17: I think everything that you've said in the letter about having your own voice and holding on to joy and taking up space,
8: yeah,
17: is something we all want for our kids. And for me, when I had my daughter, and as I'm raising my kids, actually, I'm telling them to be brave and do all these things. And then you have to look at yourself and say, are you doing the same things? Are you doing the things yeah. that you're asking your kids to do? Are you being brave yeah. and are you taking chances and are you being true to yourself? So that's definitely something that I've been learning over the years. Mm-hmm. Whatever I'm asking them to do, I have to be able to do it myself. even if you're embarrassing them and dancing. But how often are you embarrassing your daughter?
8: Oh, a lot.
17: A lot.
8: So I love to sing. I love to dance. So when if I'm in my car and I put on the music and I'm singing, I just see her try to put the windows up.
17: So no one can see you or hear you.
8: So nobody can hear me. I'm like, what? And I'll put it back down and she'll just slouch in her seat. I go all the way down and put her, I'm like, and I'll tell her the one thing you need to know is, and I had in the letter, do not take life seriously. There are times where I sing, dance, who cares who's looking? Mm-hmm. It's okay. Life is already hard as it is. Just enjoy.
17: Remember, we would love to hear from you. You can get in touch with us by emailing deardaughter@bbc.co.uk, or you can go to our website, www.bbcworldservice.com/deardaughter. 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Dear Daughter from the BBC World Service is presented by me, Namulanta Kombo, and produced by me and the series producer, Jill Kersley.
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12: Hello and welcome to More or Less from the BBC World Service, with a programme that looks at the numbers in the news, in life and in the climate. And I'm Tim Harford. Every year, climate scientists keep a close eye on data coming out of a particular area of the Pacific Ocean. They're trying to measure the scale of a climate phenomenon, the El Niño event or effect. This is a naturally occurring phenomenon where ocean surface temperatures rise, transferring warmth from the ocean to the atmosphere. This can drive up global temperatures, but also play havoc with weather systems, with profound consequences. And this year, scientists have watched with ever-widening eyes as their projections for the peak of this year's El Niño event have come in unprecedentedly high. Indeed, one climate scientist has argued that it's not beyond the realm of possibility to say this might be the strongest El Niño event in 500 or even 1,000 years. We wanted to find out more, so we went straight to the scientist himself.
13: So I'm Dr. Zeke Husfather. I'm a climate scientist, one of the lead authors of the upcoming IPCC 7th Assessment Report, research scientist with Berkeley Earth, and the climate research lead at Stripe.
12: Well, welcome back to More or Less. Let's get straight into it. What is the El Niño effect and how often does it occur?
13: So El Niño is part of a mode of natural climate variability, and El Niños tend to occur every 3 to 7 years or so, but they're not very regular, and they may be weaker or stronger depending on the conditions present when they form. They're driven by patterns of wind and ocean circulations in the tropical Pacific and effectively involve the upwelling of warm water, which in turn reduce the amount of heat taken up by the ocean and lead to warmer atmospheres and warmer sea surface temperatures.
12: And people measure the strength of El Niño using temperature figures, you know, 1 degree, 2 degrees. So what are those figures precisely measuring?
13: So the traditional way to measure El Niño is in a particular region of the east central tropical Pacific. That's the part of the ocean that sort of best represents what's happening during El Niño events. And so we measure that in terms of departure from normal temperatures. And normal here is defined as sort of a 30-year running average. And the reason for using that approach is to try to remove any long-term changes in that region, such as human-driven warming, and only look at the strength of the event, you know, relative to conditions before it formed. And so when we talk about like 2.5 degrees C El Niño event, you know, we're not talking about a global number. We're talking about that specific region of the Pacific. And so we're talking about the sea surface temperatures, the temperatures of the top, you know, 0.5 meter of the ocean.

0: above 1 degree C. But again, there's a huge variability. Some are very weak. An occasional one is very strong. And this year seems to be on track to be quite unprecedented.
1: So where do we stand then this year?
0: Now, current temperatures in the tropical Pacific today are running at about 2.5 degrees above normal as of August 2026. So we're not quite in record territory yet. But if El Niño peaked today, it would be one of the top three or four warmest on record. And we've got many months left for it to continue to develop because these events grow over the course of the year and almost always peak in the winter months. And so there's 14 different groups around the world who produce dynamical models, as we call them, that simulate what's going to happen later this year to El Niño. And 13 out of those 14 expect us to have a record event this year. And some of them expect us to have a record event by a pretty large margin, almost a degree higher than any previous El Niño event on record.
1: So what's the range of different projected outcomes then?
0: Today, if we look at the range of models, I'd say the lower end, it could be as low as maybe 2.8 degrees above normal, which would roughly tie with the strongest El Niño on record. And on the high end, it could be, you know, as much as 4.5, 4.6 degrees above normal, which would completely smash prior records. The median of all the models, the central estimate, is about 3.9 C, which will happen around November of 2026.
1: So the models may be wrong, but if they're right, this is not a small record. This is absolutely shattering the previous mark.
0: Yeah. So if the models end up being right and we end up, you know, peaking around 4 degrees or a little below 4 degrees centigrade, it would be truly unprecedented as far back as we can go. You know, we've never seen an event like this. I think earlier this year I wrote it would be mind-shattering to see an event this strong or a record broken by this margin. And so the impacts, you know, we can't even start to predict them fully because we've never seen anything like this to draw on as an analog. But we know that what we did see in some of these previous strong El Niño events would be much worse.
1: And what did we see? What is a typical strong El Niño in terms of the impact on human, animal, plant environments?
0: So we see huge reductions in rainfall around the El Niño region in places like Southern Africa, Central Africa, India, Indonesia, Brazil, many other countries in those regions, and crop failures. In the more distant past, we've seen large-scale famines that have emerged from this, though hopefully we're better prepared to prevent those today. And we'll see just a big spike in global temperatures. The previous strong El Niño events have boosted global temperatures by about 0.2 degrees C in the year following the event. This event, if it ends up being as strong as it's expected to be, it could boost it closer to 0.3 degrees C. And so it would really give us a sneak peek of the type of global climate that we'll have in another decade, decade and a half.
1: Now, you told the BBC that it was quite possible that this might be the strongest El Niño event in 500 or even 1,000 years. So how do we know what El Niño events were doing 1,000 years ago?
0: When we go before 1850 or so, we're no longer relying on, you know, ship-based thermometer observations. We're starting to rely on what we call climate proxies, which are natural systems that themselves are very sensitive to temperature. Coral is the main climate proxy we use. And effectively, how much coral grows in a given year is affected by temperatures. During strong El Niños, there can be large amounts of coral mortality. And so when you sort of drill a core into a coral reef and extract essentially a big pile of coral, you can look at how much it grew over time, almost like tree rings, and as well as some of the isotopic signatures in the coral. And that will tell you something about the temperatures during that particular year. We certainly can say from a dozen or so studies that have been published in recent years is that if the models are right, it turns out being well above 3 degrees this year, that would be clearly well in excess of anything we've seen in the last 500 years. Going back before 500 years gets a little bit more challenging. That being said, there was a big study published in Science just a month ago now that used 28 different coral series across the 5 Galapagos Islands. And they found that at least back to the year 1000 AD, there's nothing in those coral records that suggests an El Niño anywhere close to what we've seen today. They also pointed out in the paper that in general, El Niños in the last 50 years, and particularly the last few decades, seem to be on the strong side of anything in the historical record, arguing that there might be a role of human-driven climate change in making El Niño more intense, though that is still a bit of a debated topic. El Niño is primarily, as I mentioned at the beginning, a mode of natural variability. You know, it's not caused by climate change. But like with many extreme events, there are some suggestions that climate change driven by humans could make El Niños worse. Some climate models suggest that we see stronger El Niños in a warmer world, but some don't, right? And so I think this is an area where the jury is still a little bit out.
1: Our thanks to Dr. Zeke Hussfather, And if you've seen a number

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4: I think we have a situation where when you deal with monsters, you become a monster yourself.

Good morning, good morning, good morning. It is Saturday. Oh, yes, it is the 12th of September, which means only one thing. Yes, you're listening to A Slice of Brown with me, Giles Brown. And once again, I'll be shoveling into this Saturday with a smorgasbord of sounds, sentidos, and sensaciones. On today's show, going to do all the usual bits and pieces you've come to know and love, or at least endure. For the next 2 hours, I'll be bringing you what's number one in the Spanish charts. We've got a new number one. Front page headlines, what the weather is doing, your boogie around the breakfast bar track, the sports kid is joining us. We'll have the celebrity birthdays as well as the sports news. If you want to get involved with the show, and why wouldn't you, send me a virtual coffee, pan au chocolat. Life-affirming bowl of fruit muesli. Veiled threat, banning order, brick through the window, taser to the short and curlies. 952-784-4000 is the phone number. Studio at tre.radio is the email. Facebook page is Talk Radio Official. And you can WhatsApp me as you can on +34 645 99 67 95. So you know the drill by now. Fluff the duvet up into the... It's all right, they've all gone now. It's September position. Pour yourself something long, strong, extremely caffeinated. And we'll begin, shall we? Because it's A Slice of Brown with me, Giles Brown, live until 11 o'clock.

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4: Right then, look at your weather. Morning to you, Malaga province. A bit overcast this morning, so it's going to be a sunny day. Currently 22, the high's going to be 29. The winds, if you're interested, are from the southeast, and they are moderate to strong. Tomorrow, sunny with a high of 29. 17 degrees in Granada. Sunny today with a high of 32. Winds are northwesterlies, moderate to strong. Tomorrow it's going to be sunny with a high of 33. Almeria, 25 degrees. High today of 30. Winds from the east, which are moderate to strong. A sunny day. Tomorrow sunny with a high of 30. Murcia, good morning to you. 21 degrees. A mainly sunny day with a high of 32. The winds are northeasterlies and they're moderate to strong. Tomorrow, once again, it's going to be sunny with a high of 32. Alicante, 24 degrees, sunny with a high of 30. Winds are from the east and they're moderate. Tomorrow, Alicante, sunny with a high of 30. Guten Morgen, the denizens of Denia. 27 degrees, a high of 30. Sunny with light to moderate northeasterlies. Tomorrow, going to be sunny with a high of 30. Meanwhile, good morning to your Ibiza, your little sceptred isle. 25 degrees, sunny, high of 29. I know some of you are hungover, so I'll keep it very quiet. The winds are from the... They're refreshing. They'll blow the cobwebs out from your hangover. The winds are moderate from the east. Tomorrow, sunny with a high of 30. Meanwhile, Mallorca, currently it is 23 degrees. In Palma, a high of 28. Winds are southwesterlies, light to moderate. Tomorrow, sunny with a high of 29. And finally, Gibraltar, 22 degrees on the rock, lengthy sunny spells, mainly sunny with a high of 27. Winds strong from the east. Tomorrow, sunny with a high of 27. That's your weather.
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4: Right then, you know we start the show and I'm in charge, don't you? Because mornings are better with Motown. And with the time at exactly 6 minutes past nine, Gladys Knight and her Pips. Giles Brown on a Saturday morning. What could possibly go wrong?

0: Gladys Knight and the Pips, take me in your arms and love me. Ooh, Hermeses.
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0: Let's see what's making the front pages in the UK. Daily Telegraph highlights the record donation given to Reform UK by cryptocurrency billionaire Ben Dello. It says the £36 million gift has the potential to perform Reform's fortunes in the next election by enabling the party to hire campaign managers in every target constituency. Writing in the paper, Dello denies supporting Reform for personal gain and says his conclusion from the party's recent troubles is that it should spend more time preparing for government rather than trying to raise funds to compete on equal terms with Labour and the Conservatives. Yesterday's decision by MPs to reject assisted dying in England and Wales is featured on several front pages. Agonising, says the Daily Mirror, after legislation to legalise the practice fell short of just 16 votes. The Guardian argues the defeat was in part due to a lower motivation among supporters of assisted dying and suggests the failure of the latest attempt is likely to scupper the idea for the political generation. Former Labour cabinet ministers told the Times that young people who are on benefits must be treated with tough love as part of efforts to get more of them into work. Alan Milburn, who's being asked by the government to write a review on youth unemployment, says young people should be given more help to find a job in exchange for a new duty to engage. Daily Mail says Andy Burnham has been accused of running scared of the Green Party. Until after the Holborn by-election, Green leader Zach Polanski. Sorry about that. That's reminding me to be on the station. Green Party leader Zach Polanski, who's standing in the seat, said he'll use the campaign to make clear that fossil fuels stay in the ground. The Department for Energy says the North Sea remains a vital national asset. Excuse me. F2 Weekend says a military jet was responsible for disrupting the travel plans of thousands of passengers early this week after spurious data from its flight plan triggered the shutdown of Britain's air traffic control system. The Ministry of Defence has declined to comment. Yeah, right. So those headlines. Military jets tripped air traffic control chaos. That is the FT. Agonising, assisted dying bill blocked. That's the Daily Mirror. Eye Weekend, plan to legalise assisted dying is defeated amongst celebration and tears from MPs. Right to die is a travesty for dying. Right to die travesty is a failure for dying people. That's the Express. Daily Telegraph, Farage receives £36 million donation. Times. Work shy, young, need tough love, number 10 told. That's Alan Milburn in the Times. Daily Mail, Burnham bows to the green menace, apparently. Meanwhile, they can't resist themselves. They've got Meghan Markle on the front page. Finally, also, The Sun, Jesse of the Jungle. Apparently, former Little Mix member Jesse Nelson is pictured. She says the star is in advanced talks to join the TAR cast of I'm a Celebrity. Get me out of here. Must be something like the SALT II negotiations in the 70s. Meanwhile, finally, the Daily Star, bringing the news you really need to hear. The Daily Star says a 2,700-year-old mummy has gone missing from a museum. Its headline reads, "Woke like an Egyptian." She's having a fair old time, apparently. I don't get that headline, but anyway. So those are your headlines on this Saturday, the 12th of September.

0: Yes, indeed. Meet with Flack, of course, and go your own way. Off you go, then.
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0: And good morning to Cookie, who sent me a coffee already. Looks as shocked as I am. Thank you very much. And Dawna's with us. Good morning. Good morning to you, Dawna. Hope you're fine and well and fit and indeed, dandy.
2: If you don't leave, we'll call the police.
3: We want the finest wines available to humanity. We want them here and we want them now.
0: And she says, I got mimicked yesterday by a not so little Dalek. All to do with early mornings. It involves me reaching for the coffee machine with head down and AirPods in, speaking to as few people as possible. Welcome to my world. Then heading out to the garden with a fully loaded mug, as opposed to myself, who head out to the garden with a fully loaded mag at the moment. Anyway, but that's another story. As soon as I come back, I'm normal, apparently. Do you think it sounds like a bit of a ritual? I hope you get my cheesy link request. Well, it's a bit of a warning. Talking of the warning, it's about the time that we gave your speakers the beating they deserve. I wish to hear them whimpering in submission. It's the warning. You've been duly warned. Stand back. Charles Brown on a Saturday morning. A lot of espresso direct to the nervous system. This is Ritual.

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17: Giles Brown.
1: And good morning, good morning, good morning. The little birds sing way up in the trees. Morning, Clive, who says, some strong coffee for you. 1, 2, 3, 4, 5. That'll do it. Some strong coffee for you. Listening on North Costa Blanca via Google Home. Sound volume is not as normal. Music is quieter than your voice, and yesterday there was similar. That's just my voice. I'll try turning that. Good morning to Steve. Some things are set in stone, and one of them is that Steve will send me coffees in the morning. Steve, ye shall be rewarded on when there cometh the revolution. So I thought I better check out to make sure that my volume is correct. So if you just go and stand right next to the speakers. How's that? If you're wondering, where is your husband? And Raven, get off the sofa. The drumming

0: Any second now, it will all be over.
1: Giles Brown.
2: Talking to Drummond. The pots and pans, the beating they deserve.

0: Indeed, some drummy excellence there. Amire and One Thing, Giles Brown. One thing after another, methinks. Right then, brace yourself. We've reached the stage of the show where you can amaze your friends and frankly baffle your enemies as we find out what's number one on the Spanish charts, the 40 principales. And because I am kind and generous, I will spare you the entire 40 and instead just give you the top 10. At number 10, it's been in the charts forever. Superestrella is finally going down the charts. We'll look for like the top 10 anyway. It's at number 10. Going the other way, Hate That I Made You Love Me, Ariana Grande. Aya La B by Juan Magan y Omar Montes falls to number 8. Going down the charts, Die Die. Yes, indeed. Shakira and Burna Boy falls to number 7. Mr. Know-It-All. Teddy Swims. Has he reworked the Stevie Wonder classic? I sincerely hope not. The song that should be taken out of the car park and have a stake driven through its heart, Jacula, Genie and Tame Impala, the worst song I've heard. And that's saying something on the Spanish charts, I can assure you, cat pop pickers. A question we're all asking, Dime, ¿dónde está Juan Álvaro de Luna? Goes to number 4. Going down the charts, La Graciosa, Quivero featuring Elvis Crespo. Last week's number 1, Patti Toa. Ana Mena, local girl. And Lola Indigo, definitely not a local girl. Which means, ladies and gentlemen, girls and boys and whatever, we have a new number 1. Oh, yes. Fugel y Solto with Jamaican. Bam Bam is Spain's number 1.
1: El número 1 de España. Spain's number 1.

one. Now, curl me across the old fuddy-duddy, whatever. But you see, back in the day when one was clubbing, before mobile phones, et cetera, and we were doing Bagleys, and we were doing the cross, and we were doing the fridge, and we were doing, I don't know, milk and two sugars. That's the sort of thing that was like a halfway through mix. You know, I mean, that's just, that is just an old, a brilliant reggae song taken. And listen, it's anything's better than reggaeton. But yeah, okay. Well, I'll let that one live. But I think we need to have a cleansing, a palate cleanser, don't you? So glad you agree, because mornings, as you know by now, mornings are so much better with Greta. Bam, bam, indeed. Any bam, bam you need, unless you're Pebbles. Is a hi-hat going like this?

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1: 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Even so, the pilot overshoots the landing slightly and she ends up stuck in a tree.
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13: It's Saturday morning. It's breakfast time. It's time for a slice of brown.
14: Giles Brown.
15: Oh,
16: That's what I do. I drink. And I know things.
0: Coffee mainly, but there you go. You're covering everything. Quick time check. It is 11 minutes to the top of the hour. I hope you're fine and well and indeed fit and indeed dandy. Going to be speaking to the sports kid in the second hour, by the way. So just to let you know and get you informed so that you can make a choice of what you're going to be doing later in the day.
13: It's time for a slice of brown.
17: I love the smell of
18: Giles Brown
17: in the morning.
0: Ten is the time, and this is the goddaughter. This is Ziggy Phoenix.

0: other godfathers have goddaughters who go off and, I don't know, make daisy chains or win the best dressed thimble competition or something like that. Mine, yeah, that's Ziggy and Ziggy Phoenix, the latest single. If you want to get involved with this morning's show...
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4: Oh, if only someone I knew felt that way.
0: Thank you very much. Now, a little bit of businesses that I like to keep. I know you're all going to be looking at your stock markets, your portfolios. But Nike got out of the S&P 100 after 18 years and a $200 billion market wipeout. The sportswear giant will be replaced by a tech company. Of course, it will be on the 21st of September, capping a

He is over in Ukraine, believe it or not. He'll tell us all about that when he gets back. Drive safely, my friend. But in the meantime, taking us up to the news. The sound of my coffee machine in the morning.

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1: Be Russ with the BBC News. Saudi Arabia says it will not retaliate for now after drone attacks launched from Iraq.

0: Heebie-jeebies, of course, and Jive Talking. Right, brace yourselves, because ladies and gentlemen, girls and boys, and as the saying goes, and whatever, it's time for this.
1: You can't be serious, man. You cannot be serious!
0: Oh, yes, indeed.
1: That's
0: I'm very...
1: on the line!
0: Sorry, I'm very, very serious. I got far too excited because the sports kid's joining us. Morning to you, sports kid.
2: Good morning.
0: How the devil are you today?
2: Very good.
0: Now, you seem to be wearing... It's not the Betis away strip, is it? It's
2: Philadelphia Eagles.
0: It's the Baltimore Budgies, isn't it? Or something like that, yeah?
2: Baltimore Budgies.
0: The Philadelphia Eagles.
2: Yes.
0: What particular sport is that?
2: American football.
0: Right, okay, fair enough. And why are you wearing a Philadelphia... Oh, morning, Bolt.
3: Morning, it's a song.
0: Philadelphia Eagles. John, yeah. That was, yeah. All right.
3: That's back, why he's wearing it.
0: Back in your box.
2: Get back in that time machine.
0: Yeah, the hush now. Have something to your elders, if not wiser. So, why perchance are you wearing that particular garment?
2: Well.
0: Merch. Why are you wearing the merch, sports kid?
2: Oh.
0: Oh, hello. Hang on. Somebody's called in it now. Hello. You're live on TRA. It better be good.
4: It was. I've never been called good before. Good morning, Giles. I was listening to you on the wireless, and I thought I'd give you a quick tinkle.
0: Go on then, Jason. Good morning, Jason. What's rattling your cage? Because Sports Kid was all ready to go, so what's up?
4: All right, okay. Well, I just wonder if you play me an old reggae song by a man called Morgan Heritage by the river.
0: I will see if I can't find it somewhere. Morgan Heritage by the river.
4: Well, I'll let you do your job. Take care and have a wonderful weekend.
0: And you too, Jason, and may the gods be with you. All right, bye. There you go. Jason calling in about pro, so he wants to hear a reggae song. We can see what we can do about that. Where was I before I was so cunningly interrupted? Oh, that's right. So I was asking why you're wearing the merch.
2: Well, I'm wearing the merch because it's the start of the regular season this week.
0: Is it?
2: Yes. We have already seen two very interesting games over the week.
0: When are they playing in Australia?
2: They did play in Australia. We saw the Californian clash in Australia. The Los Angeles Rams played the San Francisco...
0: Los Angeles?
2: Rams.
0: Yeah, I know that, but it's the way you say the Angeles.
2: Played the 49ers.
0: I know.
2: In Sydney, Australia.
0: It's truth, mate.
2: The first ever time two American football teams played a regular season match in Australia.
0: It was sold out, wasn't it?
2: It was sold out.
0: Do you think that was like Aussie's game? Let's see what these bleeding American Ponces are doing. Because, I mean, it was like, you know, you got Aussie rules, which is like violence on a huge scale. They probably, but it was. Where were they playing? Were they playing the Gabba or something? Do you know where exactly?
2: I'm not entirely sure. It was a big old stadium.
0: It was a big old stadium. That's where you get the big bucks, sports kids.
2: Yes, it was a very big stadium.
0: You sound like Boss Hogg. It was a big old stadium. But Boss Hogg, any idea? No.
2: Right. Get back on that cobble track, Giles.
5: Yes, he was a great baker, right, Dad. Off you go.
2: Obviously, if you don't know American football, they do this interesting thing called the NFL on tour, where they do... La Liga tried doing it last year and it was protested out of its mind. The game between Barcelona and Villarreal was planned to have been played in Miami.
0: Yeah.
2: Basically, the reverse gift of the NFL will come to Spain, so we'll give the La Liga to America.
0: Yeah.
2: It never worked out. This game went down in Australia and it was a blowout. It was 22 points to 7, San Francisco 49ers. Obviously, last year had a really, really good season. They beat my team in the first round exit last year for the Philadelphia Eagles.
0: Melbourne Cricket Ground it took place in.
2: Yes.
0: Good grief. 100,000 people.
2: Very, very big stadium. Not the biggest stadium the NFL has seen.
0: Right.
2: But that is huge, huge deal for the NFL and for Australian sports.
0: They only came to see the cheerleaders. So do you know what the result? I mean, I'm just trying to think what the result. Anyway. So what else? What's
2: question? It was 22-7.
0: 22-7 to
2: the 49ers.
0: Thank you. Right.
2: Of San Francisco.
0: Yeah, indeed. Right.
3: I thought you were supposed to pay attention.
0: I am. I'm doing it five different things at the same time.
2: Give the man his due. He's been up for a while.
0: I've been up since 1975. Right, the next guest. Okay. So there was some football. So there was American football, right?
2: Yeah, we also saw the repeat of the Super Bowl. The Seattle Seahawks played the New England Patriots.
0: Yeah.
2: And my goodness, it was like the Super Bowl final. Boring. It was... The Seattle Seahawks beat the New England Patriots 13-12, and that was it. It was not end to end. It was nothing. The Seahawks walked all over them, and then the Patriots got off two lucky scores.
0: Yeah.
2: And then died a very, very quick death, just like how Malaga used to when they last played in La Liga.
0: Okay, there you go. Right, so that's American football out of the way, isn't it?
2: Let's talk about the normal, the real football.
0: Let's talk about let's talk about rugby union.
2: I'm talking about the big boy stuff.
0: Okay, come on then. Tell me about your association football then.
2: Let's talk about the championships.
0: Okay, let's talk about the championships.
2: It's all heating up in the championships.
0: Were the Hammers playing yesterday, perchance, Sports Kid?
2: Yes, they were.
0: And?
2: Were
0: they playing the celebrity darlings?
2: Let's just say Ryan Reynolds went home crying yesterday.
0: Because?
2: West Ham.
0: Yes.
2: You know how the famous chant goes, who scored against West Ham, half the team did?
0: I'm not aware of that famous chant, but there you go.
2: Well, finally, West Ham fans got to sing it yesterday to Wrexham. Who scored against Wrexham, half the team did.
0: Okay, literally.
2: 6-0 it was in the end.
0: 6-0.
2: Yeah, and 6 different players scored goals.
0: Including the guy who brings the sponges on at halftime.
2: Including your uncle.
0: Including my uncle. That'd be a rare chance. But anyway, yes. And okay, that's it. You know, West Ham Champions League next season.
2: We wish Champions League more like championships.
0: Right, okay. Good performance then, Sport.
2: 6-0, top of the league.
0: All good. You see, the Bolt is this form is fondly remote. He's got that wistful look. Not been like that since Neil Kinnock did that speech.
3: I was sitting there just thinking, I actually used to go, I was an apprentice with the GPO.
0: Yeah.
3: And I worked with a guy called Jimmy Frith.
0: Ah, yes.
3: And Jimmy Frith was the bucket man at West Ham for 52 years.
0: Right.
3: And he still goes to the training ground now. He's 84, I think. 85.
0: Is he a bit like, has he got a bucket like Trigger's broom?
3: Fond memories. 16-year-old kid working with this engineer who then became a sports teacher in a local school and ended up as a coach at West Ham.
0: Right, anyway. It was.
3: And I also used to go to school with the West Ham photographer, Steve Bacon, who unfortunately passed away 2 years ago.
0: Right, okay. He didn't
3: I know all these.
0: He didn't used to work for David Sullivan, did he?
3: This is when football was local.
0: Yeah, I know. All right.
3: Yes, he did.
0: Did he? Right. No, that makes nothing. Thank goodness for that, Sports Kid. Right then, moving swiftly onwards. Go on, tell me some more.
2: So going into match week 7 of the championships, Middlesbrough has 2 games in hand over West Ham, and West Brom has 1 game in hand playing this weekend. Against West Ham. West Ham can drop as low as 4th. This is if teams score loads and loads of goals, given the fact that West Ham is on a positive 10 goal difference.
0: Okay,
2: and
0: I only
2: played 7 games.
0: I know this is obviously the West Ham loving, but is there any other sport happening apart from West Ham?
2: Any other sport? yes, Chelsea kidding. Arsenal this weekend.
0: Oh, blimey. Again?
2: Again? What do you mean again?
0: They played last season.
2: Well, am I confusing that with the women's?
0: You might be confusing it with the women's. Because we lost 2-1 to the Arsenal.
2: That's true. That is very true. Yeah, confusing it with the
0: good
2: women's.
0: Good grief!
2: Which is getting very exciting as well.
0: What's getting very exciting?
2: The women's Super League.
0: Okay.
2: The women's Super League is getting excited. We've got a new team on the block. The London City Lionesses.
0: Yeah.
2: It has come into the league with Storm. They beat Manchester United, a team that's normally very, very dominant in the women's football, 2-1, obviously, at home. And this weekend, you'll never guess who they're playing.
0: Borussia Mönchengladbach.
2: Hilarious.
0: No. Yes.
2: West Ham United.
0: Ah, blimey.
2: Who were coming off of a 4-1 a 4-1 defeat against Tottenham last weekend.
0: Okay.
2: So, it's not great. The London City Lionesses signed players like Mary Earps, like Alexia Putellas,
0: who was
2: the Ballon d'Or winner.
0: I know.
2: So, obviously, football analysts and experts have gone, they'll just walk the league.
0: But we know that that's not the case, because signing a bunch of star players doesn't automatically win you the league. Because look at Paris Saint-Germain used to be like, and look at how the Real Madrid used to be like. You can't just have star players. They have to work as a mineshaft, as the saying goes in Germany.
2: Yeah, but the way... That was in the Champions League. This is the domestic league. It's right. Different. Look, if you look at PSG's domestic league success when they had Mbappe, when they had Neymar, when they had Messi, they were unstoppable. They were an unstoppable force. It was only when they came up against teams like Bayern Munich and Real Madrid and Manchester City, it's when things started to fall apart.
5: Right.
2: It was more of an interesting watch when they were playing in their own league compared to when they were playing against other European teams. So a prediction that I'm going to make early on, as it's only match week two, is that the Lionesses will challenge Manchester City and Chelsea for the title this season.
5: Okay,
0: that's interesting to know. What else is crossing your radar?
2: The Formula One.
0: Ah, now.
2: Is crossing my radar.
0: Right, come on, tell me about it then.
2: Well,
0: we've got a new circuit, haven't we?
2: It's in Madrid. It's
0: the Mad Ring.
2: Yes, they've called it the Mad Ring.
0: And Mad Ring by name, Mad Ring by nature.
2: I think it's just a very, very fancy parade.
5: Okay.
2: It's like it doesn't feel like a Formula One racetrack. It feels like they've gone right. Here's a random car park in the middle of Madrid. Let's just put a Formula One race here. It's like you probably know it, the Las Vegas racetrack before the current Las Vegas racetrack.
0: The Caesar's Palace parking lot, 1982.
2: Yeah.
0: Yeah.
2: It feels like that, a race across the racetrack. Not very interesting to say the least. Personally, a prediction. I reckon whoever gets pole, like in the Monaco Grand Prix, will just end up winning the entire race. And unless there's a big crash somewhere down the line, it's gonna have to be like the Monaco Grand Prix, where if there's a red flag, they have to change the rules where you have to make two pit stops instead of one pit stop.
0: Yeah.
2: To keep going. Looking at who I think might be favourites to win the Madrid Grand Prix, Kimi Antonelli, who came off of winning in his home Grand Prix last
0: quite
2: time
0: something,
2: out,
0: quite something the other day, yeah.
2: Which is a fun fact: the first Italian to win that Grand Prix in 60 years.
0: Indeed, since Scarafotti, yes.
2: I don't know who that is. Yeah, you were probably in your youth when that happened.
5: Yeah, I was. Yeah.
0: Even I wasn't born then. That's
2: you
0: how long ago it
2: you
0: was.
2: You wasn't born. Wow. Well, you know it sold when Giles wasn't born when it happened.
5: Yeah.
2: Anyways, looking to the present day, jumping back to the present.
5: Yeah.
2: Kimi Antonelli's fighting for the title.
0: Fighting. He's so far ahead. He's almost.
2: He's
0: you know,
2: so far ahead for now, though. They say. Because look at what happened to Charles Leclerc 4 or 5 seasons ago now.
0: Yeah, fair
2: enough. He was well ahead. Then
0: was
2: Ferrari,
0: he well ahead? Was he well ahead, sports kid?
2: Yeah. He was. Then Ferrari did what Ferrari does best.
0: Oh, yes.
2: Forget how to do a good strategy.
0: Yeah.
2: And Max Verstappen comes in and wins the title. You see, the person who's challenging Kimi Antonelli for the title this season is, of course, his teammate George Russell.
0: Yeah.
2: Now, I don't know, the way George Russell performed in Italy last weekend, I don't think it was good enough for the title. As much as I'm a George Russell fan, and as much as I talk and rant and rave about how great George Russell is, I don't think that he's good enough at the moment for the title. And then obviously you have the other contenders for the title being Lando Norris,
0: who is
2: defending his title from last season.
0: Yeah, yeah.
2: Looking at the start of the season, it wasn't the best of starts for Lando Norris, but he's starting to collect his podiums and race wins again. But I think Kimi Antonelli will run away with this championship.
0: Yeah, I think that's pretty. And yeah, and that's something unless he's incapacitated somehow. But yes, indeed, looking like that. The thing is, though, the problem with the Madrid ring is it's sort of some of it is in it's near Bajaras Airport. It's near the big conference center. It's close to Atletico Madrid's ground. It's up there.
2: I've been there.
0: It's not
2: somewhere capable for a racetrack.
0: Well, the thing is, and watching it yesterday and watching and thinking there are very little runoff areas, and that's just when they're going out on one lap quick ones. Now, in the whole problem of the actual race itself, you can see somebody sticking it in. You can see it being stop and start. And also, yeah. You know what it's like here, because, you know, it will be as it always is with a Spanish race racing event. It will be like a Carlos Sainz love-in or a Alonso love-in, and they're all going to be disappointed. So, yeah, I mean, I'm not overly impressed.
2: Let's hope these two can last longer than what Max Verstappen did at his home Grand Prix.
0: Well, indeed. What else is crossing the sports road? How is our beloved Malaga doing?
2: Malaga is doing, I want to say, not too bad for the start of the season.
0: Well, you can say that. You can say I'm allowing you to say it's not too bad.
2: It's not fantastic and it's not diabolical. We're Derby level. We're going to finish on 11 points at the end of the season. Diabolical. Who have we played? We played Atletico Madrid. Yeah. We lost 2-0 at Atletico Madrid, the Metropolitano. Yeah. Then we played A Coruña, who has now got Adebayo, which was interesting to say the least, to see him. The TV cameras seemed to care more about Adebayo than they did about the entire sport. Then that game ended 1-1, so that was the first point and the first goal for Malaga.
0: Right.
2: Then we played Real Madrid at the Santiago Bernabeu, and in the first half, Real Madrid was scoring every 10 minutes. It was like, oh my goodness, how many goals can they put past us?
0: Yeah.
2: But then in the second half, the defence comes out and it ends 4-0 to Real Madrid. It was a very, very lucky goal at the end of the game. Then we played Levante, and Malaga walked all over Levante, I think. From what I saw, Malaga looked the dominant side. But the problem is with Malaga. Yes, I know we have the likes of La Rubia and Chupe and Aynar, who last year were players that would famously run through the other team and put the ball into the net.
0: Yeah.
2: La Liga is a whole different ball game. You can't. It's like the Premier League to the Championships as such. In the Championships, it's a different quality of football. The level of play is much, much slower in La Liga compared to the Segunda.
0: Yeah.
2: So it's more defending football. You've got great defending teams like Atletico Madrid, which we saw, Espanyol, who we're going to see, Real Sociedad, and Getafe, who play a very, very slow version of football. Very, very defensive, very, very, we're going to play four or five people at the back, and you can't run through us. The tactic that Malaga has at the moment with get the ball to Chupa, get the ball to La Rubia, and they will run through the defense doesn't work in this system.
0: Okay.
2: So I reckon by January, Malaga will have someone, will hopefully sign someone who can put the ball into the net. I don't know who it will be, but someone who can just shoot. That's it.
0: Yeah.
2: That's all they need. They've got the passing down. They've got the running down, but they don't have the shooting down.
0: Right.
2: Like what we saw against Levante.
0: Yeah.
2: It's I can't say that we should have gone 1-0 up in the 8th minute when Chupin missed the penalty, but I can't really say that. But
0: you can say it's a free country.
2: But Malaga looked better than what they did against Real Madrid, what they did against A Coruña, and what they did against Atletico Madrid.
0: Right, okay.
3: They're improving.
0: Right.
3: Plus,
0: here we go.
3: Plus,
0: yes, go on.
3: This is, Kieran probably wouldn't remember because it was about 8-10 years ago when Malaga were in La Liga before.
0: Ah, yes.
2: And I do remember it was dreadful.
3: And you are now used to turning up to nearly 29,000, well, 29,600 last game against Levante. The atmosphere in the ground is so different.
0: Yeah. In a good way,
3: in a good way. Oh, yeah. I mean, going to watch Malaga in the 30,000 all seater stadium when there's 12,000 people ain't fun.
2: Playing in the third division, no, fair enough. Yeah.
3: So now it's exciting football.
0: Yeah,
3: and as Kieran says, Malaga.
0: Yeah, here's the thing as well. You've got 29,000 people, so it's not like, you know, because I remember going and everybody's like, oh, Real Madrid are coming or Barcelona are coming, and therefore everybody would be like, you get people rocking up who have got they wanted to see Messi, they want to see Ronaldo, you know. But so it's good that they're, you know, I think it's because they haven't been back in the Liga. And Malaga are a big team, you know, Van Nistelrooy, you know, now, proper players.
2: I'm not going to rubbish the Spanish second division or third division.
0: Right.
2: But having Malaga been in the second division and the third division, and like, oh, when will we see these big teams come to La Rosaleda again?
0: Yeah.
2: Every match week is exciting now.
0: Right.
2: Like, we're not going, oh, yeah, it's Real Madrid B, it's Barcelona B. It's now Barcelona and Real Madrid are coming.
0: You see, the thing that worries me is you're going to get, when Real Madrid come down to the Rosaleda, or when Barcelona, and it's like, oh, look, it's Lamine, nothing. You're going to get influences.
2: Now, of course, it's normal. It's the media. It's sport.
0: It's the, yes. But
2: tennis is being ambushed by it at the moment.
0: So tell us, sports kid, who on God's green earth, greener than your Baltimore Budgies shirt. Who are these? Where is a tennis influencer?
2: The most annoying people to walk on planet Earth.
0: I mean, apart from my dear self. Yes,
2: apart from the people that knock on your door to sell you solar panels for the 100,000th time, these people. Oh my goodness!
0: So what is this? What this is a thing, isn't it? Like, this is a thing.
2: Blame TikTok.
5: Okay.
2: Blame Instagram, blame YouTube.
5: Blame everything.
2: Blame anything that you can film yourself and put yourself online. Yes, I understand.
0: Take my MySpace account down in protest.
2: Influencers are different to sporting documenters,
5: right.
2: To say the least.
5: Documentary makers, you mean? But
2: It's people who make sports content like entirely, and they've been doing it for years.
0: Like yourself, you mean?
2: Like myself. Is different to someone who turns up with a tripod and a camera and a face full of makeup or a suit and tie, or doesn't look
0: at the sport, yeah. Never mind anything else. They're not looking at what's happening.
3: Also, four black women standing up together, singing, used to be called a pop group. Now they're called influencers. They're standing in the stands,
2: different,
3: singing. You know, four black women in white dresses, and you go, what the hell's that got to do with top class tennis? This is the US Open.
0: Yeah, I know. It's just anyway. So go on, tell me.
2: Well,
0: Wimbledon's banned them. I mean, not.
2: Of course, you can't not ban them. It's off putting for the tennis players. Naomi Osaka has already made a statement about this. It's off putting.
0: She's got her kimono, her designer kimono and a twist, has she? She's the one who rocks up, isn't she, wearing an outtake from Madame Butterfly before a match.
2: Yeah, but that doesn't matter. Okay. Like, they have a right to complain. Could you imagine you're serving in the final of something?
0: I'm going to be serving is strawberries and cream.
2: And someone, I don't follow the TikTok trends anymore. I used to try and keep up with it, but I don't anymore. The last time I remember it, somebody's kid out there might remember it. The Renegade. Can you imagine if you're standing up there and all you hear is someone dancing to the Renegade? Oh my goodness, it would put me off so much. Yeah, you probably don't know what it is.
0: No.
2: I'm young, you're old. Basically,
0: do you remember when he used to come on here and he was all? Do you remember that Bolt? But he was so excited, a bit
3: Renegade
0: nervous.
3: Renegade was
0: me.
3: Something in a Western film.
0: Yeah, exactly. Turned 21, went to the States, came back a different person. Right, come on. So
2: just I don't understand it. Like,
5: yeah,
0: I know.
2: Save the music for Coldplay at halftime.
0: Yeah, the halftime World Cup. Anything else crossing your sports rate? But in the meantime, but having said that, it is wonderful that the US has got an actual finalist, because they were saying, you know, we're a long way since the days of, here we go, John McEnroe, Jimmy Connors, Pete Sampras, Jim Courier, you know, all that lot. They think
2: in the women's, it was quite recent, Serena Williams, Venus Williams.
0: Yeah, but it's good to see, you know. Yeah. But the only thing I'm not looking forward to is the chanting, because we get that, you know, any sporting event involving the USA, and you know you're going to hear USA, aren't you, between the TikTok.
2: USA, which is obviously the lamest chant, football chant I've ever heard.
0: Marvellous. Right, what else is crossing the sports? Hello?
3: It was Aubameyang, Aubameyang, or whatever his name is.
2: Yeah.
3: Who was playing for A Coruña, not Sibaya.
2: Aubameyang.
0: I thought we'd moved on.
3: Yeah. Tadebo, Traore.
0: Yeah. All right.
2: Yeah.
0: Right. Okay. Meanwhile, so what else is crossing? To wrap up, sports kid, Kemas. Yeah. What is that? What else is crossing?
2: I have a strange sport to talk about.
0: Do you now?
2: Yes.
0: Come on, then. Hit
2: it
0: me.
2: It is from England.
5: Really? Is it anything to do with bogs? No. Go on.
2: No. Worm picking championships. Now, each contender gets a 3x3 meter, 3x3 chunk of dirt.
0: It's not dirt, sir, it's earth.
2: Earth, same difference, same nonsense. But the challenge is to entice the most amount of worms to the area.
0: Worm charming.
2: Yes, worm charming.
0: Well, hello.
6: Yes.
2: One of the rules I was reading was you can't use any drugs. Like, I don't know what kind of drug you'd be using to charm worms.
0: Crystal meth. You inject the piece of earth with a
2: hemp.
0: What, Ross Kemp?
3: Hemp.
0: Oh, sorry, hemp. I thought you said
3: Kemp. What a fisherman use.
0: Is it?
3: Yeah.
0: I thought they used worms.
3: Well, with the hemp. Days.
6: All right.
3: Hemp attracts the worms.
0: Here we go. Worm charming, worm grunting, worm fiddling, or rooping is a method of attracting earthworms from the ground. Okay?
2: And it's the championships in England.
0: And do you actually, I mean, presumably one has to, does one have to, we've got a set time on this, or?
2: I'm not sure. I believe it's about 1 hour to 3 hours.
0: Right, okay.
2: How bored must you be? There must be no football in the area where this was created.
0: There must be no nothing in that area it's created. Yes. I mean, presumably this is nothing. I mean, the Finns wouldn't do this. They'd be too busy swatting mosquitoes and carrying their wives, wouldn't they?
2: Too busy throwing mobile phones.
0: Indeed, that's the other one as well. Yeah. Yes. Yes. Indeed. And, yes. Just nothing but. And the Early Bird Appreciation Society must be liking that. Because, yes, as we know, the early bird.
2: No. Oh, the worms have to return back to the earth safely after the competition.
6: They have to.
0: So the next thing is, how do you return a worm, earthworm, safely back to the ground? Oh, yes.
2: I don't know. Throw it.
6: No, you can't do that safely. We said safely.
2: Stick it on the ground. I don't know. Let it do its thing.
0: Okay, so the methods include. Thank you, Paul. Creating vibrations in the ground to stimulate the worms to emerge. That's my dating technique.
2: I want to see that on. Oh, my days.
3: Stamping your feet. Well,
0: it's on the dance floor. You know, before I slip on my kimono with a dragon on the back. Yeah. I was watching Mikey Flanagan last night, and I was just laughing. Yeah, just honestly. If you want to know how things were, Flanagan's live show about, you know, you go over to your stack stereo system, slip the cassette in there, bottle of Blue Nun. After
2: my days,
0: indeed. Right. Anyway, so okay,
3: so he was in.
2: So
3: not out.
0: I was in, definitely in. Yeah. So anyway, as you were saying,
2: so instead of the Wolves Sheffield United game this weekend,
0: which is going to be interesting,
2: which is going to be so great. I want to see Sky Sports main event doing the worm charming World Championships.
0: Do you think we could have? I don't know, but they'd have to in the balance of equity. We'd have to get some sort, you know, some female worm charmer. But women wouldn't do this because women are more sensible. They're going to have a hell of a time for diversity. You know. Sports kid, what's your sporting event of the week then?
2: Obviously, it's going to be the Madrid Grand Prix,
0: otherwise known. And but also, if you've got a scrap metal dealers or a carbon fibre recycling plant in Madrid, it's going to be a hell of a weekend for you.
2: Yeah, it's going to be great fun. It'd be rubbing your hands together.
0: How many? Come on, let's go with 22 red flags when the Formula 3.
2: Red flags.
0: Yeah. So how many red flags do we think? How many?
2: I'm going to say 3.
0: You're going to say 3. Yeah. I'll go.
2: I'm going to give you a running shot that it's Lance Stroll causes at least one of them.
0: Ah, you see. I'll go with 2, because I think they'll try and do virtual safety cars, but 3 from one.
2: Virtual safety cars on a street circuit, you're mad.
0: You've only just noticed, Sports Kid, if people want to find you on the socials.
2: You can follow me at @RKieranJames on Instagram, Threads and Blue Sky.
0: Any refereeing coming up, by the way? We've got to ask you.
2: I had a successful medical last week.
0: Did you? So, I'm so pleased. Yeah. So you don't have to do it again.
2: So I don't have to do it again for another 3 years.
0: Did they do a psychological profile on you when you do that?
2: No, funny enough.
0: They should do after what you go through.
2: Yeah.
0: You know?
2: Make sure his eye doesn't twitch before he goes onto the
0: exactly, field. Exactly.
2: Yeah. They need to do a psychological check on the parents that come to watch me, but.
0: Exactly.
2: Hopefully, with a bit of luck, I'll be out there on the field either next week or the week after.
0: Right.
2: With the first games of the season, as it's very scarce with when the teams begin. Some have started, some start this week.
0: Yeah.
2: The semi-pros, they call them over here, they're not.
0: Right, okay.
2: And the adults started this week. The kids normally start end of September and October time. So hopefully we will have some
0: stories. You didn't mention the Liga. You didn't mention the Vuelta that came through, you know, drugged up men in Lycra with their bums in the air. What a sporting spectacle that was.
2: The Vuelta.
0: Vuelta. Vuelta, yes.
2: No offence to any cycling fans out there.
0: But?
2: But it just, it's like marathon running. It just doesn't interest me. I know it's a sport, and I know
0: Friday afternoon. This is my bugbear. Have you heard about it? I mean, my thing is passing cyclists and shouting drug fiends at them as I go past.
2: The Vuelta is the type of sport you've gone out on a night out and you wake up with a hangover the next day, and the Vuelta's on, and you've got a headache.
0: Yeah,
2: it's the type of sport you're watching.
0: They close off roads. It was Friday afternoon. Good God fearing people trying to get home during the school run, straight past at least three Colle Publicos.
2: Yeah.
0: You know, I mean, and you know, they're like, it's mi deporte. It's fine. Yeah. You know, I like a bit of naked street luge, and they won't let me practice that at the weekends. But there you go. So
3: we also nearly missed a Marbella.
2: When we used to go to Marbella were in the playoffs.
0: Yeah,
2: and They scheduled the game at the same time as the Vuelta.
0: Yes,
2: a playoff for the third division of Spanish football.
0: Yeah.
2: Was playing at the same time as the Vuelta to España, and people didn't know where to go.
3: Exactly. Well, we couldn't get across the road because they'd blocked all the roads off for the bikes.
2: Yeah.
0: Well, I mean, all I can say is, obviously, I think we're all the thing that, you know, obviously, you know, so if you want to see a grown man in Lycra go down to Torremolinos or something like that, it is the work of Satan. Sports Kid, we actually agree on something. Yeah. Just give us the socials one more time.
2: You can follow me on Instagram, Threads, and Blue Sky at R. Kieran James.
1: You can't be serious, man. You cannot be serious. That ball was on the line.
0: Now, Jason, unfortunately, I'm unable to bring you the track you wanted, so you're going to have to put up with some Bob Marley.

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12: Now some showbiz news, because Nicolas Cage shouldn't be too surprised that an enormous sinkhole is threatening to devour his four-story Malibu beachfront retreat. Cage's eccentric property portfolio, which includes castles in Germany and Somerset, has been a little unstable ever since he owned the haunted La Laurie mansion in that there New Orleans. The house was built on the site of sadistic slave owner Madame Laurie's former home, which burnt down in 1834, started by an enslaved cook chained to a stove. Local law, that's with an O-L-O-R-E, claims that all subsequent owners are cursed by terrible luck, a belief Cage would likely endorse, as, like the Laurie residents, a number of his homes have been repossessed or now potentially collapsing. By the way, if you didn't know, Nicolas Cage also keeps a crow in a geodesic dome and has said, "I am a goth." There is a movie where he plays, he plays a vampire. It's okay. It's a bit gothic. But there one goes. 952-78-4000, it being the phone number.
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12: Yes, indeed. And if it's your birthday today, happy birthday. I hope you're having an absolutely fantabulous morning. Share it with the following people from the world of music. Well, it would have been Barry White's birthday today. Indeed. He also birthdays today for, would have been Neil Peart's birthday. Brilliant drummer, of course, Rush. Often voted the best drummer in the world. But today's birthdays also include Kenny Thomas, English soul singer, Thinking About Your Love, etc. John Stewart from the, no, not that one, one from Sleeper. Had a massive hit, gosh, 30 years ago. Sale of the century. 8 top 40 hits and 3 UK top 10s during the 90s. It was also in the, their stuff was also in Trainspotting. Birthdays as well today for Ben Folds, he of the Ben Folds 5. Barry Andrews from XTC, but today's musical birthday, Jerry Buckley, Beckley, who was a founder member of America, and they wrote this.

0: Yes, indeed. Ventura Highway by America. It doesn't get much better than that.
1: Hi, this is Shirley King, the daughter of the blues, the daughter of the legendary B.B. King, and I listen to Giles Brown, Pump Radio Europe. Please check it out.
0: And many thanks. Thank you very much. Many thanks to Paul, who sent me Made in the 70s, which is a particular X-Feed. Vintage hi-fi, so we've got everything from the 1976 Sony setup. That's a thing of beauty, I can assure thee. God, there's because a cassette desk, a graphic equalizer that you could land a joke. You could probably jam Radio Free Bosnia with that, and also Japanese full automatic direct drive turntable. Oh, now we're talking indeed. Oh, Matron, the screens, it's happening again. Look at the woofers on that! Never mind the tweeters! Nyah!

Indeed, Rock Steady by the great Aretha Franklin. Almost out of time, and it's once again been a pleasure, a privilege, to bring you today's show. No, today we're going to have no Kit. He's away. So thank you very much for the messages in. You see, I'm blah, blah, blah, blah, blah. A few little technical issues have made me go basically like this. You see, that's what I mean about a few days. Should we just try this again? It was

Right, okay. That's fun. Hello, right, okay, I'm still there. Yeah, here I am. Here we go. All is well. Right, so I press the button marked, is it too early for rum? And as just towards the end of the show, it decides to do this. So in the meantime, I shall leave you in the normal way. Whatever you're doing, whoever you're doing it to, however much you're charging, have a great day. If it's illegal or moral fattening, call me and I'll see you in about, T-minus 2 minutes. Be good. Stay safe. I'll see you Monday. No Kit this week. Harold Breton. Spanish sounds, though. That's coming up. What could possibly go wrong? In my case, as the saying goes, where do I begin? See you Monday.

that's with you every night through the long commuter fight, and in the morning with your toast and marmalade-o. Oh.

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0: 2022. The head of the UN's development agency, Alexander De Croo, told the BBC that Russian attacks could lead to a humanitarian catastrophe.
1: Civil infrastructure is in a very systematic way being targeted. And this is petrol stations, it's shopping malls, it's business centers, but it's especially energy infrastructure, energy transmission lines. There is absolutely no justification for that.
0: 11 world leaders, including Russia's President Vladimir Putin, China's Xi Jinping and Iran's Masoud Pezeshkian, are gathering in Delhi this weekend for the BRICS summit. The grouping was formed as a counterweight to the United States and Western Europe, but wars in the Middle East have exposed divisions within it. One of the members, the UAE, has faced multiple drone and missile attacks from another member, Iran. The funeral of the world's youngest...
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6: En Camino with Kid Hogg.

0: Hello, good day. How are you? And Camino coming to you live this Saturday, the 20th of September. Technically, the last day of a summer that may have overstayed its welcome. Calling autumn. Hello. Hello. Where are you? No sign of it here on the Med, but the season of mists and mellow fruitfulness, of squalling showers, moist earthworms and new school terms is well underway back in Blighty. From where Janie Jewson, who's with us this morning, and I have recently returned, and inevitably we'll be delving into impressions of the old country. Hiring a car at Bristol Airport provides me with the opportunity to sample the very latest in the state-of-the-art automotive technology. Of course, the car was Korean, not British, but more indigenous to the UK. Scandalous goings-on in the curious sport of stone skimming and the World Black Pudding Throwing Championships in Ramsbottom, Lancashire, both of which reached their season's pinnacle this last weekend. We explore the influence of Fed trend of fridgescaping and the world of adult toys that, calm down, have nothing to do with sex. After our story of Spain, Janie prepares for autumn rain. And on a part of the show we call Things That Grow, we transplant a lemon tree from one part of the garden to another. Saturday mornings don't get much more exciting than this, or do they?
1: En Camino with Kid Hogg.
0: Now, if you'd like to get involved, do WhatsApp us on 34645996795. We'd love to hear from you. Well, let's start with saying good morning to Janie. Hi, Janie.
2: Good morning this lovely September morning.
0: Yeah, kind of cloudy and not too hot.
2: No, it's a bit fresh today, which is really relieving.
0: All right, I'm just going to put my phone on silent because it started to go bleep, bleep. There we are. Now, let's start with a postcard from Blighty. I've been critical in the past of Bristol Airport being, for want of a better turn of phrase, half-arsed, handling many more passengers than ostensibly it has capacity for. Particularly when you come from Malaga somehow, which is really the business, I feel now.
2: Oh, Malaga.
0: Do you enjoy Malaga
2: huge.
0: Airport?
2: Yeah, yes, it's absolutely huge.
0: I mean, we know a way around it for a start.
2: But yeah, I mean, if you can get through the perfumery at the beginning of the, when you first enter the departure section.
0: The perfume garden, yeah.
2: Yes.
0: But you don't feel like a canned sardine, which you used to in Bristol. But actually something's happened, and because it's expanded exponentially, swallowing the green fields around it in grey, unyielding prairies of concrete and tarmac. A new bus terminal, resonating with the vibe of something from behind the Iron Curtain, where I find myself waiting with a clutch of other travellers for a connection to the Silver Zone. The Silver Zone? Well, that's where you pick up your hire car. Mine from a discount company, I was drawn to that word discount, called Dollar, which is a budget offshoot of Hertz. Now, I remember the Hertz office at Bristol Airport. It was a porter cabin to which you trundled your luggage down a ramp and across the road from arrivals. This no longer exists, obliterated by the new bus terminal, from where one is ferried to the Silver Zone, a multi-hectareage of spread of hire cars and long-term parking, chrome and paintwork gloaming in the sodden twilight, low-lit, softly furnished Hertz and Eurocar receptions. Some really fatigued and irritated by the deprivation of a 2.5-hour flight that predictably has taken all day, I surface at the front of the queue, too knackered to dispute the disappearance of any previously promised discount at Dollar Hire Car Discount, a blow softened by the charming, softly spoken Indian man who eventually places the keys to freedom in my tingling palm, wishing me a pleasant evening.
2: May I ask a question?
0: Certainly.
2: Did you pre-book it?
0: Yeah, of course.
2: Okay.
0: Yeah, I don't think you could do anything without pre-booking these days.
2: Probably not.
0: I didn't pre-book the shuttle bus ride from the airport to the Silver Zone. I managed to get away with that one. Anyway, this charming man told me that it was a red car and it's in Bay 23. Bay 23 housed a vehicle that promised a journey not only down the A38, but into the very bosom of modernity.
2: What?
0: It was a brand new car.
2: Okay.
0: Every time you hire a car, you realise technology has taken a big leap.
2: It has. Yes, it has. We're not up to date, are we?
0: No, well, I mean, my car's a 2020.
2: Okay.
0: And it doesn't exactly feel Neanderthal compared to this thing, but it was called, I'll break it to you, it's called a Hyundai Nero.
2: Oh, good Lord.
0: Nero spelt, no, not the same way as the Roman emperor who burnt down Rome. It's actually spelt N-I-R-O. Really not my sort of car at all. It exists at the far polarity of a Dodge Ram pickup. So far, in fact, as to hardly be recognisable as a car. But ugly, with all the charisma of a shoebox. Entry via a high-tech key fob, the sleek carbon fibre interior of largely unintelligible tech. Smells new.
2: Yep.
0: It is new.
2: Yep.
0: Just 81 miles showing on the clock.
2: Good Lord.
0: I mean, like new, you know?
2: Wow.
0: Probably one guy before me. Or maybe that was when they were driving it down. I don't know. But I reckon I was the second person to drive it, second punter to drive it. There was a LED light blinking from the control panel. I was going to say dashboard, but it was really beyond the dashboard. And it's a sort of welcoming jingle as you go in, a sort of noise your mobile phone or laptop might make out of your sort of bidding, bidding, like
2: oh,
0: that.
2: Oh, good Lord.
0: Bidding, bidding.
2: Oh.
0: I mean, really, orientating myself with seat and mirror adjustments, I press a nice fat button that says start. That was easy enough. Then there's another jingle. The control panel ignites with a sign saying, ready to drive.
2: Oh, God, no.
0: But there's a distinct absence of any reassuring rumble from under the hood. Apart from the jingle, in fact, there's no noise at all. And then it occurs to me that the lack of engine noise is because the thing doesn't have an engine. That's the clue, Jenny.
2: Sorry.
0: The car did have an engine, a tiny weenie engine, extremely quiet, part-time engine. Because mainly it runs on electricity. It's what you call, and you may drive one, it's called a hybrid.
2: A hybrid? No, I don't drive one.
0: No, I know you don't drive one.
2: I'm talking to our listeners.
0: They've been around a while, hybrids, I know, but it's all new to me. As we glide out of the car park, Radio 1 is blasting incessant and dementing pap into the cabin. I grope for a volume button, but there's nothing that suggests it may be part of a radio. On the open road, the Nero has an inbuilt nanny driving instructor, which makes a bonging noise, just audible over Radio 1. And there's a corrective steering wheel function. Have you ever been in one of those?
2: I hate those.
0: It feels like someone else is grabbing the wheel.
2: It is. You don't want to shout at it. Yeah. I mean, you can just make one slightly left move if you don't indicate. Then it will pull you back again.
0: Absolutely. And if you do it too often, you get a cup of coffee appearing on the flat screen, which and a message saying, time for a break. And I don't even been driving for 10 minutes.
2: Oh, it's because it's telling you because you're tired. Presumably.
0: Well, I was tired, but I hadn't been driving very long. In fact, it was the first sort of motor function I'd been exercising since getting out of the aeroplane. I'd just been ferried from one box to another. And anyway, did you hire a car when you were...
2: Not this weekend, no. Okay. No. I was picked up by my daughter.
0: Oh, right. Okay. Well, how restful.
2: It was.
0: Although that does compromise your sense of freedom once you are in... And I like having a car next to me.
2: I definitely do.
0: That cat on a hot tin roof syndrome.
2: Absolutely.
0: You know?
2: The freedom of, going where you want. There's nothing like it, really.
0: Jenny, you mentioned that your 4 days in England felt like a month. Why was that?
2: Well, it just does. You know, your daily life can seem sort of uneventful sometimes, even though you do different things. And then you go to a different place. Don't you find this? You go to somewhere new or somewhere you haven't been for a long while, and everything is much more noticeable and you become more kind of alert and alive. And somehow that time stretches out. I came back feeling like I'd been away for, as I just said, a month.
0: Refreshed or exhausted?
2: I can't answer that.
0: Okay. Well, you look reasonably refreshed.
2: Thank you. Well, I've recovered. I think that's the word. I don't sleep very well when I'm there because my daughter, my darling daughter, lives right next to a high-speed rail line. Mm-hmm. She's got used to it, but I cannot sleep because I need the window open and just to crack open and this noise, suddenly it would be all peaceful and you're...
0: Yeah. And you've got to have some air and houses in Blighty tend to be hermetically sealed, don't
2: yeah,
0: they?
2: Yeah. So it wasn't I did come back tired, but it did seem like a long time.
0: Yeah. I think for me that the time thing works when I'm traveling, not so much when I'm visiting people.
2: Well, you travel to visit them though, don't you?
0: Yeah, you do. But I mean like really traveling. Do you know what I mean?
2: Yeah, on the road.
0: Exactly. Yeah.
2: It's like
0: normally your life is just a plain blanket. I think I may have said this before.
2: That's the word. Yes.
0: But suddenly when you're traveling, it becomes like a patchwork quilt and you've got all these different patterns that you look at and you can go to each pattern. And of course, each pattern is absorbing and takes longer to remember somehow.
2: Or exactly.
0: It expands the notion of time.
2: Yeah. I mean, I did find it extraordinary. You know, we went to St. Albans, where I hadn't been before, which is a very ancient town. And there's a cathedral there. So it is a city. It's the smallest city in the UK. I don't know if you know that.
0: No, yeah. I didn't know that. No.
2: And so we went around the cathedral there. We went inside it. It was awesome. But it was market day. Mm. So there were an extraordinary array of goods there for sale, you know, handmade, all the sort of things you would find here, but, you know, with delicious looking food stalls and pop-up places.
0: Yes. The craft market's gone mad, hasn't it?
2: It has. We did make the mistake of buying flowers right at the very beginning and carrying them for 4 hours along with us.
0: Yeah, I've got that problem today with fish. I'm supposed to be buying fish for this evening. I will buy it down on the coast and then I have to take it back up to Galsin. And I don't want the fish to go bad on the way.
2: No.
0: I'm doing 2 visits. I'm going to see the Merseyside Derby with my friend Matty and then I'm going to visit a couple of friends. So I'll have this fish with me for about 4 hours, maybe 5 hours.
2: Kit, buy some ice.
0: Ice, you think so?
2: Yeah. Buy some ice.
0: I'm reconsidering the whole fish idea. I'm not very good at cooking fish, but...
2: Well, anyway. I think in the boot of my car, I actually have a kind of one of those freezery bags of yours.
0: Ah, okay.
2: We could do a bit of an exchange afterwards.
0: All right.
2: You're all listening.
0: Thrilling stuff. Anyway, let me carry on with my postcard from Blighty because I wonder if this happened to you, Janie, in London, because my first morning, having spent a night with a friend... I got into my Hyundai Niro and it wafted me soundlessly into Bristol. I managed to silence Radio 1 by now. And I drive into the south of town, into a locality called Bedminster, many of whose ancestors used to work in the old Wills tobacco factory, which is now shut. I mean, Bristolians know Bedminster as Bemmy. And since I've first known the place since the 1970s, Bemmy's always been a white working class part of town, very different from, say, West End in St. Paul's or the antique markets of Clifton Village. Bemmy, BS3, it's not pretty, and its baleful main street was little cheered by solitary Union Jacks hanging from street lamps at 50-yard intervals, which I learnt later is part of a manifestation called Raise the Flag, a display which lacked the celebration of coronation bunting or a World Cup, for example. I have to say there was something vaguely sinister about Bedminster Road that morning. The Union flags didn't spell out a welcome. It was more of a warning hanging in support of the United Kingdom demonstration in London last Saturday. You were in London, Jenny. Did you encounter the demo?
2: Well, first of all, I was going to say I know Bedminster well because I used to have a big studio workshop there. So very familiar with it, and I know what you're talking about. But as for flags, I was amazed because there were the red, the Cross of St George flag.
0: Yeah.
2: All over London, all over Watford, everywhere, right into Oxford. We went to Oxford as well. Mm-hmm. So they were everywhere. And I asked my daughter, well, who's put these up, you know? And apparently, you know, the council have.
0: Is that the case?
2: Yes.
0: The council?
2: The councils, right, and the local authorities have been putting them up. But so have other people. I mean, they're properly up, you know, they're with like those tie strip things stuck up high on the post, lamp posts, right, and in lines all the way down the street.
0: So it was a municipal initiative.
2: Yeah, it was official. Right. So, yeah, I was very surprised by it, actually.
0: Okay, okay.
2: And, of course, that big demonstration with 150,000 possibly plus people was going on in London whilst I was there.
0: Yeah, absolutely. Yeah, yeah. I mean, I don't know, but I just... I don't know about this, the flag thing. It's an interesting conversation. Is it weaponizing the flag? Where does patriotism end and xenophobia begin? We're not going to go into that now, but it's worth thinking about.
2: Definitely.
0: So, yeah. London, yeah. Meanwhile, I have to read this. Writing in last week's Sunday Times in parody of Samuel Johnson, the belligerent but brilliant Rod Liddell comments, when a man is tired of London, I've just had 10 days in London, the most time I've spent in the capital for a good 20 years. For those of you who have not visited the place of late, I can report that it's a fetid, dysfunctional slave state with a population of bovine liberals, nimble stabbers and lowering jihadis. I think that's a fair assessment. It's true, I didn't see London at its best, arriving as I did at the start of the tube strike, which led to perpetual gridlock and cab fares of 70 quid. But then someone should grab Sadiq Khan by the ears and explain to him that if you make the city undrivable and then get held hostage by your own greedy public sector workers, you'll end up with a dump that makes Manila or Calcutta seem efficiently administered. My highlight? A vending machine in the new dystopian hell of King's Cross that dispensed yoga mats so you never have to worry about your chakra.
2: Love it.
0: Yeah, he never fails to entertain Rod Liddell.
2: Brilliant.
0: Writing in the Sunday Times.
2: Can I just say one thing? I mean, the tech... stuff that is around, the cameras up on the walls, everything that is sort of somehow squashes you in when you're in London. I'm very hugely in contrast to obviously how we live down here and you and me being campo babes. But one of the things I was fascinated by was, you know, all these machines that do speak to you. Now, obviously, this what I'm about to tell you is not in London, but it may be an indication of where things are going. My nephew, Luke, reported that he had been in China recently. Excuse me. He had been in China recently, and he stepped into a lift in some building, a shopping centre or something. Maybe it was a business, commercial building, more likely, actually. And he was swiftly followed in by a robot. This robot then pressed the button to the floor it was going to go to and then looked at him and started chatting away to him in Chinese.
0: Brilliant. I'm picturing it.
2: Right. It's just...
0: They shared a lift together?
2: Yes, they did.
0: Okay, fantastic.
2: It's extraordinary. So maybe we've got that to look forward to. Jesus.
0: Yeah, yeah. Well, other trends. Now let's leaven the highbrow heavyweight content of En Camino with a dose of trivia. Peeking into the realm of online influencers, have you heard of a trend called fridgescaping? Jane, well, Kit, I asked you to research.
2: You did. I was a bit reluctant to do so, I have to be honest, because, I mean, I can't even speak. I mean, why would anybody get interested in organising a fridge.
0: Yeah, well, that's what's interesting about it.
2: And make money out of it as well.
0: Yeah, as an influencer.
2: Yes.
0: So if you haven't heard of fridgescaping, and if you look it up on YouTube or Google, which I did briefly, the fridge door opens. And, of course, it's incandescently lit, the inside of the fridge. And all the display is... or largely of vegetables. It's not a sort of separating meat dripping blood onto them. It's sort of like neat bowls of chopped carrots and peas and beans and lettuce and stuff like that, you know, in some sort of sequence.
2: Okay. I don't think that's actually terribly healthy, because if you pre-chop vegetables, they begin to oxygenate almost immediately and they start to, you know, deteriorate. So... why not just put them in the fridge?
0: Yeah, there was an absence of cellophane or silver foil or anything like that. They were all, it was just like a sort of small display cabinet, really. Yeah, so I know this isn't going to involve my partner Victorine, whose frugal fridge is normally empty, apart from a half a banana. But anyway,
2: okay.
0: That's enough on fridgescaping. I mean, how much time do people have, really?
2: Well, yeah, I mean, I don't even have a light in my fridge, so I can hardly see in there anyway.
0: Okay, now, at least as trivial as fridgescaping, another trend has come to light. Do you share a life with a jelly cat or a squish mallow, I wonder? Do you know what?
2: Are you asking me?
0: Yeah, well, I know you don't, because I can't see one, because if you did, I would be able to see it, and it would be perched on your shoulder.
2: I think I saw a picture of something like this, this latest trend of having a creature of some form on your shoulder.
0: Absolutely. The phenomena are the latest arrivals in what's known as the kidult market, adult toys, not talking sex toys here, such as shoulder pals, furry toys like jelly cats or squishmallows that attach and sit on your shoulder. And I thought they'd be Velcroed, but actually what happens is... I quote from The Guardian here, a correspondent called Lucy Knight, who spent 7 days with a shoulder pal just to gauge people's reaction to her and her shoulder pal. Shoulder pals, variously known as shoulder plushies, shoulder toys, or shoulder sitters, are made of small toys in the likeness of Disney characters, and they've got magnetic bases, and they come with a flat metal plate designed to be placed under your shirt. So the toy perches on your shoulder. She records her diary of 7 days with a shoulder pal. About day six, she reads, "To get the most brutally honest reaction, there's only one place to go: to see my family. We've planned a weekend in the Cotswolds, the first family trip away for my baby niece. I hate it, my brother says when I arrive with a Cheshire cat on my shoulder. His nine-month-old daughter is more keen, pulling Remy, the cat, towards her mouth. But then again, that's her reaction to most objects at the moment."
2: I reckon the next thing will be the theft of these items.
0: I guess if the magnet's not strong enough.
2: You
0: could grab it, couldn't you?
2: And as if anybody would need more chatter in their ears. I mean, I quite often think we all have this voice in our heads talking to us. I suppose, actually, if you put it in the form of a gremlin.
0: Put
2: a gremlin on your shoulder, you could blame it instead.
0: I think summer in Spain, absolutely not happening. It's going to be too hot to have a shoulder pal on your shoulder. You want to be carrying around as little as possible. The idea of having some furry object next to your ear, it's just you're going to get sweaty, aren't you?
2: Well, you are, but they'll probably invent a strap of some sort that will become part of a bikini or some other outfit, you know, that goes over the shoulder. And
0: you think a beach shoulder toy? I know, Jess, it's not going to happen.
2: We're getting carried away here.
0: Sport now, and last weekend in Ramsbottom, Lancashire, the World Black Pudding Throwing Championships. The black pudding, I didn't know this actually existed, but the World Black Pudding Throwing Championships, they're held historically in Lancashire, in which blood sausages are thrown to dislodge the enemy, the Yorkshire puddings, from a ledge. So... it has its roots in the county's rivalry. I'll post you a photo of that, Janie. There's to explain, there's a platform of Yorkshire puddings that are hoisted probably about 7 meters up in the air. And they're all teetering on this platform, these four. And what you have to do as a contestant is take a black pudding and throw it in the air to try and dislodge the Yorkshire pudding, thereby proving that Lancashire has won over Yorkshire. And finally, while in Scotland, the Stone Skimming Championship is rocked by a cheating scandal. The light-hearted skimming competition, which has put a small Scottish island on the global map, has fallen foul of cheating. There are no cash prizes, just glory and a trophy. But that's not stopped some competitors from tweaking their aerodynamic missiles to give them an advantage at the prestigious World Stone Skimming Championships, held every September on Easdale, one of the Slate Islands off the west coast of Scotland. Competitors are supposed to use stones checked for size, less than 3 inches in diameter, and made from the natural slate abundant on the historic island. But organisers have been alerted that some of the participants had been deploying stones that had had their rough edges filed off before being flung across the flooded quarry where the tournament is held. Those who broke the rules were believed to have used machines to ground down. They've been exposed. They've apologised, but they have been expelled from next year's Stone Skimming Championships.
2: And so they should be.
0: That's all for this section. We do join us for our story of Spain after the break.
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0: Hi, welcome back. If you're an immigrant like me, do you, I wonder, mark the anniversary of your arrival in a new land? Possibly if you're listening to me on Talk Radio Europe. Your new life in Spain? I've migrated 3 times in my life, to Australia, to Canada, and most latterly to Spain. I say latterly, but it's 27 years, pretty much to the day, since I arrived with my wife, Pen, and 3 kids, September the 18th, 1998. A convoy of Land Cruiser, Land Rover, plus trailers accompanied by a German Shepherd, a Japanese Akita, and 5 long-haired guinea pigs. The campesinos presumed we'd eat the guinea pigs, but things never became quite that desperate, and they died of natural causes. This morning's story of Spain captures the essence of our early days in a Spanish pueblo. Set at the turn of the century, it's called Gaussian Millennium. Are you sitting comfortably? Was your childhood ruptured by irresponsible baby boomers with itchy feet and an aversion to drizzle? Were you ever that child, coerced from a previous life and foreseeable future by parents possessed by the fantasy of new beginnings in the sun? I speak not as one of the hapless, but as one who was responsible. I am the father of three children, plucked from their lives in a rural haven called Paradise Cottage. The scenario of soft blossoms, deciduous glades and cosy parsley meadows, nestling in the green folds of Somerset. A quantum leap south has since occurred. We're now living in the Sugar Cube, a block square white house on an arid rock next to a cemetery in an Andalouse pueblo called Galcine, which, for its reach-out-and-touch views of folding ranges down to the Rock of Gibraltar, over the glassy med onto more folding ranges in Morocco, is known as El Balcón de la Serranía de Ronda. There are two types of parents that invite their kids to share their idea of a Spanish Shangri-La. The first is the garden reader parent who, through a mask of guilt, explains plaintively, "Hey guys, you realise that if you don't like your new life, which might be a tiny bit strange at first, we'll sit down and talk about it in a family group. Consider treating it as a sabbatical, and then if you still don't like it, we'll all go back to your old school." No-brainer. Within 9 months, Tarquin and Sasha are back at the Steiner in Lower Brimpton on the Wold, the experiment of Spanish Shangri-La aborted. Because kids ain't stupid, and some innate intelligence informed ours that their parents were of the second category, a group which you might call the bridge burners. These are the people who, for one reason or another, are reckless and stupid enough to disallow any feasible chance of a return to the old country. It was interesting to monitor the reaction of our kids to this dawning reality. Coy, 7, escaped into a parallel universe which he shared with Batman, Warhammer figurines, and Alan Partridge. Pod, 10, a junkie for change, flying like a kite, feet so far off the ground, was never really sure what was going on until she landed later with a bump. But Ella Chi, 13, going on 16, with a nascent social life at Chu Magna Comprehensive School, she knew. She apprehended the potential ghastliness of complete dislocation and retreated into a stoicism of silence that enveloped her like a cocoon for some months, a chrysalis from which she eventually emerged like an adolescent bee from whose thorax projected an oft-used and perforating sting, a weapon she inflicted frequently on her irritating father in a flack of daily microaggressions, venom variously dispensed in repayment for the tectonic upheaval I'd wrought upon her young life. I was coming in from work one day. "Dad, get back in the garage. Can't you see I've got friends around?" But at this time of life, it's not only Dad. It's just everything that's too embarrassing. Like the face-clawing no-no of being seen driving through the village in the family car. Elegy would get out at La Cruz and walk through the pueblo alone. A disassociation with her family nothing short of denial. At the turn of the millennium, the pueblo of Galcine had, without anyone realising, become a microcosm of Madrid in the 80s, which, after grey decades of dictatorship, had exploded in a bacchanalian fiesta known as La Movida Madrileña, a no-holds-barred catharsis of art, music, street life, sex and drugs, which blew the lid off the pressure cooker that had been Franco. Galcine 2000 was less a reaction to the by now long gone Generalissimo, more a pendulum that had swung into an alchemy occasioned by the reaction of maverick geary arrivals igniting the touch paper of anarchy that smoulders perennially in Andalusia. Something like Alegría, happiness, whose spontaneous overflow I first witnessed on a December morning in 1998 when the pueblo woke up to snow, wet clods of which were plopping out of the sky, turning a white village whiter, ushering delighted vecinos onto the streets and into bars. As the snowballs flew and the cognac flowed, people from the coast were arriving not only to join in the fun and enjoy the marvel of snow, but to shovel it into boots of their cars to take home. With the decadence of an overripe fruit falling from the tree of fin de siècle, no one worked that day in the Bohemian Pueblo of some 1,800 souls who, whatever else they might not have had in common, shared views of Africa from a mountaintop. Not just the views, but sleeplessness as well, because Gaussin boasted two discotecas that still throbbed at 8 o'clock on Sunday mornings, Paco Pepe and its rival, The Scene. There was an original posada called La Nacional, run by an octogenarian woman with an unlikely shock of bright red hair, and a diary boasting entries from 1820, written by British officers who'd ridden up to the Serenia from Gibraltar. While La Nacional no longer offered accommodation, the languidly elegant Hotel Casablanca was the hospedería of choice. There were as many as a dozen bars and restaurants, including La Casita, The Otro Lado, La Taverna, El Canejo's Gasolinera, and with a vibe as debauched as Shanghai in the 30s, the legendary live music venue, El Casino. Mornings, when they came, smelt of aguardiente and the pools of marijuana smoke, which hung in the still blue air. The new millennium in Gaussin was observed without apparent judgment by motionless old men in flat caps smoking Ducados on the corner opposite Pajuelos, a place we called Old Man's Corner. Others were watching too. La Anciana Antonia, a woman trembling with barely controllable Parkinson's in a knee-length blanket below which she reputedly wore nothing. Fernando, sitting on a plastic chair outside the garage into which he'd recently moved from his house next door, now occupied, he said, by espíritus malos, ghosts, who woke him up by activating his alarm clock at 3 a.m. The ageless, nodding Felipe, looking like an astronaut without a spaceship in a screened helmet and white boiler suit, who pirouetted his way unsteadily to tend his bees in the campo. Propped in an alley near the post office was Raúl, hands vibrating deep in his pockets. He had an unsettling habit of randomly self-pleasing. José María, pottering past on his way to feed the strays with a polythene bag containing cat food. "It's what I do," he told me. The mornings were when the calles of Barrio Arbolete sang intermittently with flamenco, the voice of La Chunga, a partially unhinged gitana, who sang tuneless coplas of Cante Hondo from her patio. Along Calle Paras was the house of Handbrake Harry, a recently arrived dealer in psychotropics from Amsterdam, while our neighbour, Alonso, Lady Stardust, in a tight skirt and high heels, was wholesomely transgender. Also necking back the estrogen was Danny, an Argentinian musician, dead ringer for Prince, and the mainstay of our rock band, Los Giris. Somewhere between being a man and a woman, he developed a crush on me that was comprehensive enough to break up the band. Meanwhile, in the bowels of the Ayuntamiento, adjacent to the Policía Local, just below the chamber of the Concejal, sat the mayor, who was shortly to be exposed for succumbing to the temptation of accepting one too many fat brown envelopes. Meanwhile, the torn voice of Juan Jesus frothed daily over the airwaves of Radio Gaussin. I recall doing an interview with him and Danny to publicise a forthcoming gig the Giris were playing at El Casino, joining the incessant babble of some half-dozen broadcasters who, during the commercial breaks, were hoovering merrily from a small mound of cocaine below the studio mic. Under the benign vigilance of the abuelas, the village matriarchs, and the motionless men on Old Man's Corner, like a duckling launching herself into a pond, my daughter Ella Chi paddled tentatively into this excitement. a teenage dream of sex, drugs, rock and roll, all within the embryonic safety of an Andaluz pueblo. She rediscovered her voice, bathing one night as she sang Christina Aguilera's Genie in a Bottle. Juanjo and his friends gathered on a rock below the open bathroom window. Her song floated into the night sky like a string of bubbles. Unaware of her audience, she paused and they applauded. Mas, Ella, mas, they called up. And I'll be reading the second part of that story next week on En Camino. And from that time, the inimitable Enrique Iglesias with El Ritmo, El Ritmo Divine.

0: T-R-E.
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5: Hello, welcome back. Well, Christmas is coming. Ha ha. I know it's a ways away, but it doesn't seem, does it seem to get earlier every year? I don't know. Have you seen any Christmas, were there any Christmas decorations up in Blighty? No, there weren't, were there? I saw a Christmas hamper. I did see a hamper somewhere.
6: Start to see items in the supermarket.
5: Right.
6: I have to say, yeah.
5: But yeah, there weren't any sort of festoons of tinsel. I suppose there were just too many Union Jacks hanging around for them.
6: Yes.
5: There wasn't any space.
6: Outdoing them.
5: Well, Venezuela, of all places, Venezuela is dialing the onset of festivities up to 11 this year with local despot Nicolas Maduro announcing that Christmas 2025 in Venezuela starts on October the 1st. Maduro's motives are less to do with prolonged good cheer and more to do with kick-starting a sluggish economy by boosting spending. That's the cynical outlook on how can you be less than cynical, really, about starting Christmas on the 1st of October?
6: I think it should be cancelled.
5: Oh, do you?
6: Yeah, well, I don't like Christmas.
5: I sometimes feel like a year off. It seems to come round so quickly.
6: It does come round quickly. I stopped enjoying it when I was 12 years old.
5: Yeah. Okay. Well, we have plenty of opportunity to talk about the onset of Christmas because there's still weeks to go. Praise the Lord. But what is about to happen, we imagine anyway, is autumn. And with autumn comes the potential for rain. And Jenny, you wanted to remind us about the rain. It's a reality that tends to certainly catch me on the hop every year.
6: Yes.
5: Because you just don't think it's ever going to rain again at some point. And yet it does. And so what should we be doing to prepare ourselves for the rain?
6: Well, if you live in a house, which one assumes most people do, or an apartment or something, an apartment would probably be taken care of by the community, you know, the presidents and all that sort of thing, organised things. But in a little individual house like mine, for example, I have to think about where the water's going to come in.
5: Does your house leak?
6: It does, yes.
5: Ah, okay. Well, that surely is a... It's a main thing, really, isn't it?
6: It is, yeah. And my landlord doesn't want to repair anything. So this year I've decided I absolutely am going to have to get up on the roof myself and start to put this painting gaucho stuff, caucho it's called, I discovered.
5: Jenny, may I remind you have two able-bodied sons who are in their 30s.
6: Yeah, one of my able-bodied sons...
5: One of them has vertigo, yeah, and the other one...
6: No, one of them is too busy. And
5: that is not an excuse.
6: I've asked him. I have asked him. No, we could get into deep water here. I have asked. I've just decided that I'm not waiting any longer for anything. I'm just going to get on and
5: you
6: do it.
5: You are the madre. You should crack the whip.
6: I have cracked the whip.
5: I haven't cracked it loud enough or hard enough, obviously.
6: I lack authority, I have to say, I think. Evidently. But anyway, I'm going to climb up that ladder myself and have a good old look at it and try and sort it out this year. And also, we've got to clear the drains and the gutters. I have to replace the guttering that the landlord did put up because it is just sloping downwards and everything pours off it just at a different level. So it's useless. I've got to do some work at home, in other words, to make it waterproof, which I will enjoy. Then I can walk out of my front door without being dripped on.
5: I think the thing to do is to do it now, isn't it? Before it gets wet.
6: Yes, then
5: it's too late.
6: And the ground is absolutely solid where I am because it's clay, you know, and it has just literally sets like, you know, fused ceramic. It is so solid you cannot break it. So, and as soon as the rain does come, the water is going to go down there and it's going to be so slippery.
5: Yeah, clay is a nightmare, isn't it? It turns into a clay rink. Yeah.
6: And you've got a little bit of repair work to do on your new house roof, haven't you?
5: I don't know yet. I haven't moved in. So that is going to happen on Monday, the 29th of September. I finally complete on my new house after 5 months of homelessness.
6: You haven't been homeless. Sleep on the streets, Kitley.
5: No, all right. I haven't been sleeping under a bridge. No, I haven't been sleeping. I've been sleeping in a caravan. So having a house to be a householder will be a whole new thing.
6: How exciting.
5: Yeah. So that is exciting. We've just got time very quickly to do this.

0: Weep.
1: So quickly, in fact, that we're not going to listen to. We plough the fields and scatter. Janie, tell us about your lemon tree. What is your problem with it?
0: I have a little lemon tree. It's not grown very big. It's produced a couple of lemons, two or three, which I get very excited about, and wonder why it doesn't produce any more. And I think it is in the wrong place. It sets back from the house in a shady spot. And I don't think it's getting enough sunlight, Kit.
1: Okay, so you think about moving it?
0: Well, ideally, yes.
1: Okay, so were trees designed to be moved, they'd have wheels. They are not designed to be moved. So move a tree with great trepidation and care. There's a few things going on here. First of all, you need to do a tree. You need to move a tree in the right season.
0: Okay, when's that?
1: Right, coming up right now.
0: Oh, good.
1: Yeah, I'd say move a tree in the early part of the winter.
0: Okay.
1: Ideally before.

0: above the ground is proportional to what you are growing below the ground. It's like an algebraic equation. You need to adjust that equation in favor of the root system. You need to cut back the canopy.
1: Okay.
0: Okay. So the roots are proportionately greater than the canopy before you move it. When you move, dig big, dig out a big round root ball. Make sure that the hole you move it to is as big as possible.
1: Okay. So if my tree is my arm's wide,
0: yeah,
1: which it isn't, it's smaller. How much wider should I dig the hole than my arms? I mean, do the roots go out beyond there?
0: Basically, the roots go as far as the drip line of the canopy.
1: The
0: drip line of the canopy is the perimeter of the canopy.
1: Okay.
0: So draw a circle around the extent of the canopy, and then a little bit further. Okay.
1: And so once you've cut it back, you can.
0: You've waited for at least 6 weeks. Okay. Yes. That's why you're cutting back. So you have to take less of a lump with you.
1: All right.
0: And then make sure the hole you put it in obviously is already dug.
1: Mm-hmm.
0: If it's a lemon tree, you probably need to put it in with lemons like lots and lots of light.
1: Okay.
0: You put it in, make sure you don't plant it too deep. It needs to be at the same level that it was. In other words, the soil only comes as far as the root collar.
1: Okay.
0: Don't bury the bottom part of the stem. And then treat it like a newborn baby, which in fact it is. Lots of lovely potting compost.
1: Okay.
0: Lots of water, lots of fine, frithy soil.
1: Okay.
0: Yeah.
1: And will it mind the wind, Kit?
0: It won't like lots of wind. Trees do not like wind.
1: This is a problem where I am. Okay.
0: Well, the best of luck with that.
1: Thank you.
0: That is all we have time for today. I hope you have a lovely weekend.
1: Enjoy your weekend, everybody.
0: We've reached the end of the Camino.
1: From Janie.
0: Take care, and God bless. We'll see you next week.
1: Bye-bye
0: now.
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7: The BBC News. Yemen says it struck Iranian-backed Houthi fighters in the strategic coastal city of Mocha after the Houthis seized control of the entire Red Sea coast on Friday. Yemen's government news agency said its attack killed Houthi fighters and destroyed weapons and vehicles. The Houthi advances following a week-long offensive threatened to block a vital artery for Saudi tankers exploiting oil. Earlier, Saudi Arabia said it would not retaliate for now after drone attacks launched from Iraq forced it to shut down a crucial east-west oil pipeline, which further restricts its oil exports. Hugo Beshega is in Jerusalem.
8: We had this drone attack that it is believed was carried out by militias operating in Iraq. It is believed that these drones were launched from a province in Iraq where militias supported by Iran operate. And I think the assumption here is that the Houthis could be working with these allied factions, militias in Iraq, part of this so-called axis of resistance, which is this alliance of groups in the Middle East supported by Iran, to put pressure on the Saudis to meet Houthi demands in negotiations.
7: In the past few minutes, President Trump has said oil prices will tumble as soon as the U.S. war with Iran ends. He added that the Houthis in Yemen had asked the U.S. not to intervene in the conflict there. The United Nations says Ukraine is facing its toughest winter since Russia's full-scale invasion in 2022. The head of the UN's development agency, Alexander De Croo, said there was a risk of humanitarian catastrophe if Russian attacks cut off access to power and water. James Landale reports.
9: Alexander

0: The crew was blunt. Russia was systematically targeting Ukraine's civilian infrastructure, he said, including its energy network. And there was now a race against the clock to repair the damage before temperatures fell below zero. As such, he warned Ukraine was facing its toughest winter since 2022. The former Belgian Prime Minister said people were already exhausted and the international community needed to step up.
1: 11 world leaders, including Russia's President Vladimir Putin, China's Xi Jinping and Iran's Masoud Pezeshkian, are gathering in Delhi this weekend for the BRICS summit. Arunade Mukherjee reports from Delhi.
2: The entire objective of the BRICS nations was to come together as emerging economies and sort of be the voice of the global south. The realities of Donald Trump's tariffs as well as the West Asian crisis has fueled a few problems for these countries, and they're hoping that they should be able to use this platform to raise some of those issues. But the key concern will be consensus. Given the fact that you have various countries on opposing sides, like Iran on one side, Saudi Arabia, UAE on the other side, you've got Russia currently engaged in a conflict with Ukraine, can they find some sort of common points?
1: You're listening to the latest world news from the BBC.
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10: Warm welcome to Spanish Sounds, this Saturday the 12th of September. We have 5 new releases for you, which is good. And we have a new album from Manuel Garcia. He's from Chile and it's very good. So get a hand away. How about something with lots of beats, lots of artists as well? The Earth Tones, Kiko Navarro, Nicodemus, Olia, Numa, and Semblanzas del Rio Guapi, Limones.

Our second new release comes from Joffre Bourdag, Guillaume Roma. It's called Penelope, and I believe it is in Portuguese.

We're off to Latin America for the new release 3 of the wonderful Nación Eleco with Duo Mappers. This is Reality Apart, Realidad Aparte.

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This new album from the Chilean Manuel García is called Bajo una Nube Gris, Under a Grey Cloud. And the track we heard to start us off this Saturday was called Profesora y Profesor. And one of his famous songs, it's one of my favourite words, Libellua's Dragonfly, The Dance of the Dragonfly. And this has got VMG after it, so I don't know what about that is.

Manuel Garcia, full name Manuel Javier Garcia Herrera, was born on the 1st of March 1970. He's a folk Chilean singer-songwriter and guitarist. He's won several awards and has twice received the Chilean National Music Prize. La Pena Vuela, The Fears Fly, another VMG version, and here Manuel Garcia is joined by Rosalén.

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Into part three of Spanish Sounds this Saturday afternoon, that was Alba Moreno and Silvia Perez Cruz with a different version of Quizás. Two of my favourite bands, Travis Birds and Yeva together, for Grillos.

We're going out with an instrumental, Más o Menos, from a Gotten project called Peligro, but from the Shambao Celebration album, together with the Malagueño Pablo Alborán, Desconocido. Have a lovely Saturday afternoon. Are you watching the tennis?

0: online, on mobile, on the TRE app, your smart speaker, and on air. 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
1: The news. At the start of a two-day visit to Ireland, Donald Trump has said he would love to see the unification of the island and expressed the view it would happen eventually. The 1998 Good Friday peace agreement states that Northern Ireland will remain part of the United Kingdom unless a majority of the people in both the province and the Republic of Ireland support constitutional change. From Dublin, here's Chris Page.
2: Donald Trump said he was in favour of Irish unification. He said it would be a feather in everyone's cap. He acknowledged the UK would have something to say about it, but he said he thought it would be a fantastic thing. In that mini news conference, we had the issues coming up that everybody expected. Nobody really saw that coming. It was one of those off-the-cuff moments from Donald Trump, and it's one that is certainly going to generate huge amounts, I think, of political debate, not least in Northern Ireland.
1: Speaking in Dublin, Mr. Trump also said international oil prices would tumble when the US conflict with Iran ends. Questioned by reporters, he repeated that he thought the conflict wouldn't conclude until after the forthcoming US midterm elections in early November. Mr. Trump accused Iran of holding out as long as it could to complicate the poll.
3: They were 2 weeks away from having a nuclear weapon. If they had it, they would have blown up Israel, they would have blown up the Middle East, and they would have hit some of Europe's, in my opinion, Europe's cities and beyond cities. And they would have probably hit us too before we put out the fire. But they cannot have a nuclear weapon. But I would say shortly, and oil will come tumbling down. When that happens, oil prices will come tumbling down.
1: China's President Xi Jinping has said the war in the Middle East has caused serious losses to people across the region. Speaking at the BRICS summit in India, Mr. Xi said the conflict did not serve the common interests of the international community. 11 world leaders, including Russia's President Vladimir Putin and Iran's Masoud Pezeshkian, are attending the summit in Delhi. A fire has engulfed an ammunition warehouse in Bulgaria, prompting staff to evacuate the site. Residents reported hearing a series of blasts, but there were no casualties. Klitsia Sala reports.
4: The blaze.

0: at the site, which stores gunpowder and ammunition, lit up the sky near a village in central Bulgaria. It's still unclear what caused it. Local media say another facility owned by the same Bulgarian arms company, EMCO, experienced an explosion last month. EMCO supplies arms to Ukraine and is run by the Bulgarian arms trader Emilian Hebrev. Bulgarian prosecutors claim that Russian operatives can be linked to previous attacks on Mr. Hebrev and his factories.
1: This is the latest world news from the BBC.
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2: 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Some of the best interviews from the past week. Let's talk.
3: John Brown. My next guest, Stellinger, talk to us all about it. As one, this year marks 35 years since Suede released their debut album and 16 since their glorious and unexpected comeback. The book is called As One, Remaking Suede. It's by Rog Glass. I'm delighted to say that Rog joins me live on the line from somewhere backstage. Rog, good morning to you, sir.
4: Good morning. Good to be here. How are you?
3: I'm very well, thank you. Explain to those who maybe don't know your oeuvre, your work, why you are so eminently qualified to write about all things Swedish.
4: Okay, well, I suppose in brief, I am, this is my ninth book. I've written about visual artists and writers in the past, so I'm not a music writer.
3: Yeah.
4: But I came across Suede kind of through my previous books. Members of the band had read my previous books, which are kind of unusual biographies, and that they tend to be spending a lot of time over a long, long period of time very close with my subjects, getting to know them in a way that perhaps you wouldn't in a short interview or a piece for a newspaper or something, trying to build trust and then portraying. What I mean by portraying is like being in the room when stuff happens. So I approached Matt in the band initially, and we came across each other as writers because he's an author as well. And then I proposed the idea of a book specifically about Suede's reunion, and I would follow them during the making of the last album, which is Antidepressants, the one that's just been nominated for the Mercury Prize here in the UK.
3: And the thing about Suede is you, I mean, they, you know, I dropped the B word there, you know, the Britpop work, but they're not really, they just happened to be there when it was kicking off. I mean, you could have dropped Suede in any point from basically 1975 to 2027, couldn't you? They stand alone.
4: Yeah, I think so. That's a good description. You are allowed to write the next biography with that description. Well, there you are. I'll just hand the baton on to you.
3: Oh, thank you.
4: Because the music really does range. It's a pleasure. Here to help. The music really does range across influences. With the timing, Suede came a little bit before Britpop.
3: Yeah.
4: And they were a little bit more kind of anti-laddish, if you like. It wasn't kind of celebrating Britain so much as like it was from council estates and working class culture and outside of them and talking about what was sort of murky and underneath the surface, if you like. So they always sat a little bit uneasily with that. But, I mean, a lot of the bands in that musical movement were kind of outside it in some way, and then it was part of the culture of the time, wasn't it? What's interesting is that it's incredibly hard to move past your initial cultural moment. And Suede have managed to do it by moving and changing. And they've done it after making an absolute mess of things the first time around. They moved through a lot of the obvious cliches, hope, success, excess, and then implosion traditionally in rock bands. And they did all of that and became a bit of a cartoon and a joke towards the end of their first era. So after years and years to come back and have this long reunion life with new music that's genuinely giving the band a new life and finding new fans. That's a really unusual story. So that's the story I wanted to tell, really.
3: And also
4: to find out how it worked behind the scenes.
3: I mean, also, if you look at the way that they were perceived, I mean, they weren't, getting involved in the great Oasis stroke Blur controversy. But at the same time, they had to beat off. It's incredibly difficult to be in a band, as any of us who've been in a band before, trying to do anything artistic before. And then you have influences. And one of the problems that Suede had was the fact that everyone, it's Bowie. It's not Bowie. I mean, they've got influences of Roxy Music, you see, in the way that they perform. I mean, that's the early, Brian Eno glam rather than being a for a front man or from a band to say, they're just the 90s version of Bowie's band must have been really hurtful for them on a certain level.
4: Well, I think it was a bit frustrating for a while, but they also got some benefit from that because Bowie was a fan, famously, early on. That kind of forced them to try and change. All bands that survive for a while have to change anyway. But, you know, by the time you get to Coming Up and Richard and Neil joining the band, they had really changed their sound. You know, you could have a Suede song on in the car at the height of summer, and that was not something you could say a few years beforehand. In a way, that was their most commercially successful album. Because they changed their guitar player, and Bernard Butler was such a distinctive, fantastic guitar player, of course, but Suede was supposed to be over 2 years after they got famous, and that sound was so distinctive, they were forced to change. And for those that don't know, they picked up a nice, polite grammar school boy from Poole in Richard Oakes, who was literally 17 at the time, a prodigy, but who'd never been in a band and who'd seen Suede live the year before on tour. And, you know, he was just dropped in to be initially the new Bernard Butler before they even knew if he could write a song. The idea that 30 years later, they've made 7 albums with that guitar player who has a distinctive sound of his own, and that they've managed to move their musical sound and find new audiences is kind of staggering, really. It's very unusual. And I'm not saying they're saints. You know, you get backstage and close up to a band over a long period of time, as I've had the good fortune to do, and you see the complexity of relationships and the kinds of people that find a way to get that resiliency and to keep working to keep making a life in music despite its difficulty. So I'm not saying that they are angels. They're not angels. But it's certainly a huge achievement, and it's really rare. But Richard and Neil's stories in particular are a really large part of this book because they're kind of hidden. They don't speak in public. They haven't been around before. They're still kind of considered the new boys, even though they've been around for 3 decades, and they're the absolute engine room of everything that Suede does. So I really wanted to get into how did that happen? Why did it happen? What does it mean? And to tell a story that, unlike the Britpop story, people don't feel they know. Right? Mm. You have all the cultural beats for the 90s. And even Suede have absolutely crazy, and I mean crazy as praise, like good crazy fans all around the world. You might be surprised just how huge they are internationally, in places like China and Latin America. And a lot of those people are as mad about the new music as they were the first time around, but they don't know the story of the people making it. So for a biographer, that's absolute magic, because you get to shape that story the way that you want to, based on what you see with your own eyes in the present moment, rather than all of that being shaped by, well, what happened in 1994.
3: It's interesting, isn't it? Because you mentioned that whole thing with Latin America and Japan and things like that. That, you know, these are markets that we don't kind of look at when we think about the music coming out in the 90s. It was all Soho House centric. You know, if it didn't happen outside Dean Street, then it didn't exist in the real world. You know, those who were of that age at the time remember it, would kind of remember it quite well. If we were dripping sharks in formaldehyde and hanging out with, you know, what's his face?
4: Damien Hirst
3: and Keith Allen. I mean, you know, Lost Weekends, etc. Yeah.
4: You set them up, I'll knock them down. I mean, I think that's totally it's totally understandable, right? We would see that people from the UK that were young at that time should see it within that context. But one of the opportunities of making a band story afresh, one of the things that I enjoy is the things that surprise you and undermine that idea. So let me just give you one very brief example. So lots of UK bands do the traditional thing of they tour the UK to death, and then they go to Europe, and then they try and quote-unquote conquer America, which almost nobody can do. And nearly every band of that era did. Now, for reasons that are a whole other radio program, Suede couldn't use their own name in the US because there was already a very marginal act, easy listening act, called Suede that already exists. And she sued them, so they had to call themselves the London Suede, which they hated. Now, it meant that they really didn't want to go to America, and they did something that nearly no band of that era did, which was to go the opposite direction. They spent a huge amount of time in Thailand, Singapore, Japan, South Korea, China. And they went to China at a time where a handful of acts, it was opened up a tiny little bit. So Suede became huge over there, and they've toured a lot there in their second era. And to be able to see that, you know, part of Suede's biggest fan base is Chinese teenagers now is quite surprising to a lot of people who might think of it only within that kind of narrow 90s framing. And it doesn't mean that you can't enjoy that or that it wasn't still real in some way. But part of the pleasure of reading a band's biography over a long period of time is to be able to see how it works in other places. So like, they played to over 100,000 people in Chile last year. The drummer Simon was ill, and Neil nearly had to fill in on drums because he plays everything. And so you get to tell these stories that there's almost no chance that anybody in a UK or European audience would know.
3: But, and also, I think that's a really good point. Because, you know, Suede speak to also, they're not sort of hairy-chested rockers. I mean, that's not the image anyway.
4: And
3: I go back, I mean, again, I'm going to name drop another band who I always associate with them, but it's a generation earlier, Placebo. You know, that kind of look, that kind of sound that isn't, you know, screaming in terms of, you know, here we are, ladies and gentlemen, you know, bring you, I'll see you all backstage for the groupies. And yet they appeal to the students who don't want their rock gods in spandex trousers and big hair and that, you know, and for, again, you know, Placebo playing Spain, massive audiences. Placebo playing South America, huge audiences, same thing.
4: Yeah, it's funny you should mention Placebo. I mean, I think they are a good comparison point, and are from quite a similar era. There's actually a member of Suede in the first era who then went on to join Placebo afterwards and toured with them for years, Alex Lee. And so I know like how huge they are, for example, in France. And it's always interesting to look at how bands have got different audiences in different places we might not assume. But yeah, they're not that kind of alpha male, zip up your parka, come ahead, son kind of thing. I grew up in Manchester, as you might be able to tell from my voice.
3: Yeah.
4: But for me, a lot of that, yeah, I enjoyed a lot of that music, but the culture around it was a little bit alienating. I wanted something that was a little bit more sexually ambiguous.
3: Yeah.
4: It was a little bit more like alternative in certain ways, that was drawing from a different kind of tradition. And it had some swagger to it, but it wasn't kind of a macho swagger. The question is, what do you do with that as you get older? Because you can't be the so young band forever. And you need to find other things to write about. Also, you need to find a way to be modern. And that's hard because for a solo artist, you can jump around album to album. You know, Beyoncé can go, right, well, here's the country album, here's the dance floor.
3: Yeah.
4: The next thing. Bands are united largely by the way that they were perceived when they started out. So the challenge for long-running bands, and Placebo is still going, it's still very popular as well. It's like, well, how do you stay close to that thing that people love, but move enough so you don't become like a pale imitation of what you used to be? And because Suede really struggled with that towards the end of their first era, kind of became this reductive, kind of thin, rubbishy version of what they used to be. They've used that as an engine to try and avoid making those kind of mistakes the second time around.
3: But you mentioned, you know, you talk about the, you know, the engine room, the newer members being, because I mean, yeah, but you know, I remember listening, this is, you know, decades ago, somebody saying, well, the average lifespan of a band is maximum 4 years in the charts. Because they burn out, they go through it, and people don't necessarily want the same old thing. They don't want the difficult jazz fusion album. And so, you know, bands are not families. Bands are dysfunctional families. You take 4, 3, 5 different individuals, they're musicians. You know, a lot of them spend a lot of time because they are musicians, because, you know, they want to get the girls or whatever. But a lot of them are sort of introverted, the whole thing. So sticking them in that environment and then having the world suddenly explodes overnight and they're playing stadium, you know, it mucks with people's heads. And therefore, it's not like there's no sort of grounding point for them. So they can go off in all directions. So about after 4 years of living on top of each other, literally, it's no wonder they say they get tired and worn out. And so it does take an engine room, like you're saying, the new members to re-spark and say, you know, hey, we've still got something. I mean, not in a sort of cheesy, hey, we've still got something here, guys, but there you go.
4: Yeah, I think you're absolutely right. But also a little bit of failure can be very revealing about how people, about what individuals are capable of. So towards the end of the first era of Suede, first of all, Neil had to leave because he had ME. He was ill, but it was a very different culture at the time. It wasn't really understood. He was kind of laughed at and dismissed for it. The idea that somebody who left the band 25 years ago could be the engine of the band for the last 15 years. It's kind of crazy, but it's true. He had a long period of illness in between where he wasn't sure whether he was able to keep making music. He didn't know how he could keep earning money. He had lots of time to reflect. Meanwhile, Richard, who'd written a lot of the most successful music, Trash, Beautiful One, Saturday Night, things like that, he didn't play a single gig or release a single note of music between when Suede split in 2003 and they did a one-off return charity gig in 2010. Now, my suggestion to you is that yes, you've got the aftermath of that burnout of being on in each other's pockets for 4 years, often very different people having to do that in a culture where you're not really looking after your mental health. And there's nobody really looking out for you. You're very young. But also there's something about, at least for Suede, that in-between period where they could reflect on the mistakes that they made and they didn't know whether to get another chance. That has really fired the second era as well. So when they got back together, and there weren't really many models for bands of that era getting back together and making a good new record at that time. Lots of people touring the old hits, and there still are.
3: Yeah.
4: It's extremely rare to actually make new stuff that people want to hear. They used that as an opportunity to think, okay, how are we going to write now? How do we need to change? How can we keep like healthy, grow up, mature a little bit, maybe even learn to communicate with each other slightly, which Suede have always struggled with. And what I've had the opportunity to do over the last 3 years is to see up close how that works, to see the half demos. I've been able to sit there in rehearsal, seeing them prepare for gigs, seeing them backstage, seeing them recording and mixing. I thought, like, how does this actually work in a way that sort of takes away the myth and looks at the process, but makes it a little bit more magical, if you like, by just seeing how, against the odds, people manage to get way past those original 4 years that you're talking about.
3: Yeah.
4: To actually make something that's new that fans want to hear in a room rather than people just calling out again and again for Animal Nitrate, which is a brilliant song, but of course it was a long time ago.
3: Sure.
4: So, yeah.
3: Here's the thing. You're sitting in there for the best part of 2.5, 3 years at rehearsal studios, at recording studios, and for a lot of people who aren't in, you know, who aren't in the music business or haven't been in bands, they think you just go in there, lay a 3 tracks down, and then go off to, you know, then go off to your yacht, you know, with a supermodel on each arm, and that's it's done. I mean, it's what you call the grind, isn't it, Rog? Because it's, you know, oh, it's a glamorous lifestyle. But if you've ever been in a recording studio at silly o'clock and everybody's been cooped up, you know, there's people sleeping on the floor, there's all sorts, there's, you know, fast food wrappers everywhere. I mean, the glamour goes out of it. And it's for a band to invite somebody to observe this, it's when tempers are frayed. It's when musical differences are expressed. I mean, it's part of the creative process, but it's a brave band that invites, you know, an outsider in there.
4: Yeah, I think so. And also, Suede are famously, they're not inward exactly, but they have a very small coterie of people that have had very close to them since extremely early on.
3: Mm.
4: Like a handful of people, and they have no history of letting anybody in. I'm extremely lucky in that. They're also quite a booky band. Brett has written 2 memoirs of his own. Matt is a novelist with great success. Neil is a culture vulture and is a huge reader. And they had read previous books of mine, so they could see what my approach was. And I think that it's fine to say that selfishly for them, they wanted somebody who was going to be a fan, is likely to, you know, portray them positively overall, but is also prepared to be critical and independent. And I've got a record of doing that. So they opened up a little bit more than I expected.
3: Mm.
4: But you have to build real relationships over time. You can't, in order for you to not be like really obviously out of place when you're sitting in that small studio or whatever time in the morning, when they're under pressure, and for it not to be terrible for everybody, you have to build real trust over a long period of time. And there are lots of things that I'm bad at. I'm very happy to talk about those to your listeners all day. But one thing I think I'm good at is like having a decent sense of how to be a presence in a room that's like that is not making it all about me, but is not also kind of creepy and invisible either.
3: Yeah.
4: But sort of taking part but in a quiet way and building meaningful trust, because that's the only way that people will make themselves vulnerable and allow you to come in to see what people almost never see with a band. Those mundane moments, you know, those things that might be a little bit tricky or difficult, where they're genuinely unguarded. Because so much of what a band does, they know that they're on show, either in interviews or on stage or wherever it might be.
3: How do you do it? I mean, if you pardon the expression, because, I mean, are you sitting there with a notebook scribbling, going, don't mind me, I'm not here. I'm just in the, I'll just be in the corner with, you know, with a, here's going to date me with a dictaphone and a, I mean, how, because, you know, I mean, how are you a presence in a room and yet not be a presence in a room, you know?
4: Right. Good question. So, I mean, the short answer is lots of different ways at once, and you've got to use all of those ways at the same time. So imagine I'm meeting individual members of the band at their houses on days when they're not playing with the band and talking with them in a more relaxed way.
3: Yeah.
4: I'm in Richard's studio at the top of his house. I might be talking to Brett online if he's at his place in Somerset. They're emailing me from the tour bus when things occur to them. I'm in soundcheck and they don't know that I'm there. I'm just sitting at the back with typing on my laptop. I'm chatting to fans outside the front of the venue, talking to people about like, what it is that appeals to them about the band. I'm talking to the management. I'm talking to the producers. Ed Buller, who's produced much of their records, is a really important part of this book. I'm talking to their friends, the people who made videos. I'm talking to people in the audience, in the orchestra that they play with. Like, all of those things at the same time. And when I'm with them, I'm sometimes invisible or doing other stuff. So they're not thinking or Roger's around the whole time.
3: Yeah.
4: The management called me Casper the pathologically friendly ghost. So I would just kind of cheerfully dart about. And sometimes they would know I was there. And sometimes they just kind of forget. And like at the South Bank residency they did last year, which was, you know, five shows with five different identities of the band looking forward after all these years, that I was just backstage the whole time, could move backstage and front of the stage whenever I wanted. And all these things are a huge privilege, but a lot of the time they don't actually know you're looking at them because they're not interested in you.
3: Yeah.
4: You know, they're focusing on something. If Brett and Richard are doing something specific in soundcheck or Neil is, then they're not thinking, oh, is Roger in the 15th row? I'm just observing, and bit by bit I'm picking up things that might go in the book or they might not go in the book. I'm waiting for something that's revealing, and you never know when the next thing that's worth recording is going to happen.
3: Here's the thing, because all sorts of journalists, but especially music journalists over the past 20 years has changed beyond recognition because of the PR. And everything has to be on message, and everything has to be out social, because they think you have to have media access. And they are the bane of a lot of, you know, you get your 5 minutes and don't ask and this and that. Did you have a get out clause then? Was it, look, I mean, or a Suede not like that? We name check Beyonce, but we're not in a Beyonce situation where you've got to run it by an army of PAs, PRs and P whatevers.
4: No, it's not like that. I mean, they do have a management company.
3: Yeah.
4: And for me, having written books about individual artists and writers in the past, this was way more people involved than I'm used to. You know, Suede is a much bigger, I want to say engine again. It's a much bigger machine, right? But it's actually a handful of people that you see again and again. And many of those people have been with the band for an incredibly long period of time. And essentially, we're doing it on an old school handshake, that we're doing it on trust, right? That they're going to let me in. I'm going to be open about what I'm doing. I'm not asking for permission, but I will share with them what I'm writing. And then bit by bit, we're trying to work towards something that is honest and meaningful. But here's the key thing, that genuinely makes them vulnerable, that is different to that press release. So, for example, just one very brief example, the last album was called Antidepressants.
3: Yeah.
4: And obviously, Bert was going around doing millions of interviews, and what people asked him on TV and radio and digs and everything is like, you know, is this about your personal experience? And he wouldn't talk about it. That's totally understandable. But when it came to writing about it in this kind of format, I've got to go beyond what the party line is, if you like, and get agreement from them over a long period of time that they are prepared to go further and be more honest about where does the music come from, what's it about, what does it concern.
3: Yeah, because otherwise it just becomes one of those, and I guess it'll date me, that you used to get every Christmas, the so-and-so album with, you know, or the so-and-so annual with a picture of the band and what their favourite food was. And you know, it's a puff piece.
4: What is their favourite cheese?
3: Exactly.
4: The fans are asking themselves.
3: This is the thing that keeps, and that's perhaps, you know, that is the cheese question is one that obviously inspired the get-together. Did you have any thought, did you think, hang on a second, these are, because you get a relationship with these, you know, you've been let in. Did it cross your mind that, like, if something horrendous happens, I've got to write about this and that might jeopardize my whole relationship with the band? Or do you back, I mean, any writing is backing yourself, Rod. You know about that better than I do. Mm-hmm. You know, you trust yourself to write honestly and make it interesting. But at the same time, did you ever think if something does go horribly, if I do find them, you know, backstage with a bunch of Japanese whatevers, then I'm going to, you know, it's going to be very difficult to kind of write about this and shatter a few illusions about my own perception of the band?
4: Well, of course, you've got to be prepared for the fact that there are things that you don't know that might surprise you, and there might be something horrible you don't know what to do with, for sure, or something might happen that jeopardizes the relationship, and then you can't write the book or you can't write it the way that you want to. But I felt from pretty early on in this case, like a lot of the tension and drama was not exactly in the past with the band, because they all admit still that they're still very, very bad at communicating with each other. They're still men of a certain age from a certain culture and struggle with emoting, shall we say, in certain ways, right? But a lot of the conflict in the past, they've used that as a way to try and work through how to improve as they get older. So at the time I started following them, the Autofiction album had just come back. And for lots of people that didn't know that they'd been in a reunion at all. Lots of people's timelines hadn't been troubled by the first three reunion records, but Autofiction landed hard with lots and lots of people that hadn't been aware of them since Headley's in the late 90s, for example, She's in Fashion and songs like that. And all of these people came flooding back. We'd see them at signing queues and things like that. They'd go, wow, guys, where have you been? Right. So there was a time where they felt they were on the up, and for the first time ever, they were making the decision to follow a successful album that had been back on the radio with something that was likely to grow their audience more rather than some kind of weird left field move. Now, that meant that there was quite a sense of focus, determination, and everybody was pretty functional. So my worries about it all kind of dramatically falling apart were quite low, because once you've seen a band operate 20 times live, you know, you can hold the mask up for a little bit, maybe, but you're unlikely to be able to do it for that amount of time. So from quite early on, I thought, no, this is a band that's quite focused. There have been lots of complications and drama, but none of that is happening now, really. What's happening now is they're determined to try and keep pushing forward at a time of nostalgia. And that's the thing that I focused on. You do that, and as you say, you back yourself and you draw on the experiences that you've got. I don't tend to get starry-eyed being around heroes, even around the people that were in my favourite band when I was 13. I just like see it as, wow, I'm alive and I get to do this. Amazing, let's go. Yeah, that's my approach, really.
3: Did you get feedback from them? I mean, have you heard from them since? Or are they not returning your calls anymore?
4: Yeah. No. We did a book launch at the Union Chapel in London for 800 people less than two weeks ago, with the band. Sean Keaveney, who does the Rock Show on Radio 2, the host, and we had Brett and Neil and Matt and myself. And it was really lovely. Now, the reason you're able to be pally at that point, if you've been genuinely independent and interrogative and made it difficult for them all the way through, and everybody feels proud of what's been made. And if you can do that, then you can bring everybody with you so that you can enjoy it. That was one of the most pleasurable things I've ever done in my working life. And I'm going to be doing more. I'm doing events with Neil and with Matt in the Cheltenham Literature Festival, in Edinburgh in a couple of weeks, just close to where I live, Wimbledon, and we're going to be doing more. So it's a very pleasurable thing, once you've gone through all that difficulty, to be able to sit on a stage with somebody and enjoy the thing that you've made. It's a pretty rare and beautiful thing, I think.
3: The book is called As One, Remaking Suede. It's by Royce Glass, who we're talking to today. Listeners, go forth onto the virtual bookstore, click on the rather striking front cover. Love the front cover. And it'll be winging.
4: Oh, yeah, I think the upward curve.
3: Yeah.
4: The sound mills. Yeah.
3: Brilliant. That if I was a 16-year-old, I think that'd be on my bedroom wall sort of thing, or a 14, that would be definitely, it's just got the right artiness to it, but not too much.
4: I love it.
3: Rog, if people want to find you online and say nice things to you, or find out where the Rog Glass tour is going next with Suede, it's supposed to support act, where can they find you? What are the socials?
4: Yeah, they can. I'm pretty easy to find. There aren't many Rog Glasses out there in the world, but I'm at rog.glass on Insta. 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
3: The book,
4: all through New Modern Books, you can find me. Yeah.
3: The book is called As One, Remaking Suede. It's by the brilliant Rog Glass we've been to today. Rog, thank you so much for your time today.
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5: Let's talk.
3: John Brown. Apology of a Loser is an essay that critically explores the dynamics of success and failure in contemporary society, Questions of culture obsessed with individual achievement and challenges the widespread belief that personal will is the primary drive of success. It is fascinating. It is the new essay stroke book by Davide Fada. And I'm delighted to say that Davide joins us live on the line now. Davide, good morning. And I have got your name right, correct?
7: Yes.
3: Davide.
7: Thank you.
3: Davide. Yes.
7: Hello, everybody. Thanks for having me here.
3: The pleasure is mine. Whereabouts are you today? Are you in Italy? Where are you?
7: I'm in Italy, in Turin, actually.
3: Oh.
7: The first capital of the country.
3: The first, well,
7: No one knows, but no.
3: Turin, so that's Fiat country, isn't that? Fiat country,
7: yes.
3: And Juve country. And you're wearing black and white, so therefore we are in...
7: Yes, but I support a different... football team. So,
3: first question: which football team do you? I mean, we're going to talk about losing. So, what football team do you support in that case?
7: I support a football team that loses a lot.
3: Yes,
7: which is Cagliari.
3: Oh, okay, right. That's an interesting one. Now,
7: my father is from there.
3: Okay. So tell me, listen, Italian football team's very stylish. Doesn't matter if you win, you lose. It's Italian football. Now,
7: okay,
3: exactly. So, tell me a little bit about yourself and why you had the idea to write about being a loser.
7: Because the title is provocative, and the thing is that I'm a teacher, so I see people around and that are depressed, frustrated by life and sort of things, and I started to wonder why. And this journey about writing this book started many years ago when I was younger. And the thing is that I think I'm a loser because actually I'm not in a rational way a loser, but if I've got to judge myself from the values and ideas of my Western societies, actually Eden values and ideas, because we don't say them openly, but we live them. And I said, why am I a loser? Because, I was a singer. I am a singer, actually. But when I started to sing, I had the dream to be, like the new Michael Bublé or, whatever. And I started to see that life is more difficult than what we have been taught since we are teenagers. And I started to wonder why this. So why we think like that? So why there is a big difference between what we've been taught and what is life on a daily basis? And I started to do it in a philosophical and humanistic way because I got a degree in history and philosophy and stuff. But then I started to study it from a scientific perspective. So what sociology says about it, what the empiric studies tell us about it. And I see that there is a big difference between what we think and what life is in terms of the formula of success. I don't know if I...
3: We're still here. Don't worry. I'm thinking now. So we've got some questions. So yeah, keep going.
7: Okay. So the thing was that I've got a particular memory of this because I quoted in the book. I don't say the real name of the singer. I was taking a look at an interview about a very famous Canadian singer, and he was just looking at a busker. I don't think, maybe it was in London, I don't remember well. But the thing was that all of a sudden the famous singer said, oh, this guy is very good at singing. Why he ain't famous? And I said, is there a direct connection between being good and being famous? So being successful? So this is, the starting point of my journey. And at the end of it, I can tell you that now I'm 42. I've always studied in my life, so I'm not the low-level guy,
3: Yeah.
7: In terms of studying and in terms of knowledge. And I say, I understand, I'm aware of this. I'm 42, actually. And I'm aware of this just for a couple of years. I've been aware... I'm really aware that in just a couple of weeks, more than, not more than five. And I say, what a normal guy, what a normal person would feel if he knew that what he's been taught is not completely right. Because in my book, doesn't talk about, life ain't got any meaning, doesn't evaluate good, the effort and stuff. I'm just saying that what we see as success, the formula of success that is being sponsorized, promoted on the media, on social media and stuff, is not the right thing to teach to teenagers. Because if you think the success is that one, you will be frustrated just in a couple of years.
3: Of course. Now, several things here, Davide. Okay, starting off with a scientific look at success, right? So you've got your X and your Y axis, okay? So It begs the question, what are the parameters? Because everybody's definition of success is different, yeah? If you judge success purely, and I live in Marbella, right? So I can go to Puerto Banús and I can see Lamborghinis, I can see Riva, I can see top restaurants, I can see the finest girlfriends you can buy with your Rolex and the whole thing, right? And you look at these guys who may be in their 60s, you know, and they look as miserable as hell, because you're always chasing the thing that you cannot have. There is no limit to, you know, I have a yacht, therefore I'm happy. So the idea of winning on a purely fun, yeah, sure, okay, fine, you can win, you can have a multi-million pound company, well done you. However, if we all play like that, if everybody lives their lives that way, then the ultimate game is to be sitting on a yacht, you know, with a 25-year-old Estonian wife and whatever. But that life isn't like that. And purely your idea of winning may be different from my idea of winning. The well-known Canadian singer might think he's got it great, but the guy who's singing in the street is also winning because he's doing what he loves and he's making a living from it. Okay, he's not got a yacht. He's not got a 25-year-old Estonian girlfriend, but he gets up every morning and goes, I'm going to do something that I love. Is that not he will be a loser, according to some people, according to an influencer who goes, hey, guys, I can show you with three clicks how I make, you know, how I have my yacht and my Estonian girlfriend. But actually, that's the wrong dynamic to look at. So we're starting from a full space.
7: Yeah, because the thing, I mean, I think the most important thing to know is that we, you know, as you said, success could be defined in many different ways. Every one of us has a different perspective about success. But the thing is, in the majority of the times, you know, you think about success if you become famous and rich. These are the two peculiarities of being successful in generic terms. But the thing is that we just see the tip of the iceberg, okay? The exception becomes the rule. So you invert what the rule is and what the exception is. So when you see a man who's got the yacht, you can see how many others tried to be rich and yep. successful with women, but they couldn't, they didn't, for many reasons. We, you know, it's a little bit more complicated to explain that now. But trust me, life doesn't work like you've been told by social media and stuff, because it sells. The way, you know, the reason why it's been told the story this way is because it sells. Yeah. It gives everyone a chance to dream. If you dream, you buy. If you buy, you make some companies and stuff rich, and you get disappointed after a couple of times, after a couple of days, years, whatever, even decades. And, you know, but the problem is if you're brought up that way, you keep on thinking this way, even if you know that it's not rational. I don't know if you understand what I'm saying.
3: No. It's your neural programming. That is what success looks like. That is what success. So when I was 15 years old, okay, I thought that my life would follow a path, and by the time I was 25, I would have a house. I would be living in the UK. I would have a wife. I would have children, and I would have, you know, I had a nice car. And, you know, fast forward some 40 years later, and I'm living in a different country. I have no wife. I have goddaughters. You know, I'm very so. I haven't gone down the traditional path, if you like, because life is like that. And so we are programmed to think that that is what we need and that is what makes us a success. But if you do that without having something that nurtures you, and I'm not going to get deep on you, David, but that is why men have midlife crisis and women have midlife crisis, because they get there. And they suddenly find they've got teenage girls who, and you say, try and teach. You can't teach teenagers anything, but you know, they suddenly go, hang on a second. I've done this. I'm a success, but now what?
7: Yeah. Because the real problem is that you see success outside yourself. I don't want to be too philosophical, but that's the truth. if you're not feeling happy inside yourself, if you don't feel calm, you know, balanced, the real happiness doesn't really exist. It's not a thing. It's the balance of your own feelings. And the more you put the success outside of yourself, the more you won't find any limit to it.
3: Also, the thing is, you talked about, again, I'll go back to the singer and the busker, right? Yeah. Napoleon said, "Don't give me a good general, give me a lucky one." Now, you know, now my family, my father, racing driver, very good racing driver, professional, right? So I know that business, and I know there are lots of my friends are talented guys who could have been in Formula One, but they didn't get the luck. It's just being there. They've all got equal to, you know, they've all got each, and good morning, Roger. They've all got equal talent, but it's just a break. They were there. They got the good drive on the day. Their manager was better or whatever. So that it's not just about having the talent. It's about having the luck as well. And I know they say, you have to work really hard to get the luck, but you have to also admit that sometimes life just kind of works out like that.
7: Yeah. Because the thing in the formula of success, you know, the most notorious formula, effort and talent equals success. The thing is that talent is important, effort is important, but you need to put within this equation something more. And you said luck and the net, the environment. For example, you know, what if Michael Jackson were born in Africa?
3: Yeah.
7: Would it be famous? Would have been famous as he was, because he died? No, it couldn't. So just, you know, it's very simple to understand the logic of what I'm trying to say. But we are so deeply within this different perspective that we can't make it right for our own lives.
3: Now, David, you teach, you're a teacher, yeah? So, right. So the age of your kid, the age of the people you teach, is it university? It's
7: teenagers.
3: Okay.
7: 17, 22, roughly.
3: Wow. Congratulations. So the thing is, I do shows, 6 shows a week, and I get people phoning in and going, you see the young people today, the problem is they're all on their phones, they've all got anxiety. When I was growing up in the 80s, okay, you had books, you had magazines, you had TV, that was it. So you went to your room, you shut your room, no further. There was no such thing. There was nobody we kind of looked at, that we weren't getting hit with, Steve Jobs was perhaps the best known. Yeah. Now, here we are, 2026. You know, I have goddaughters, you know, 15 and 18. They're on their phones all the time. Their phones, that's a picture of them there. They're on their phones all the time, okay? They are our social media fields are full of people who are successes. It is, and your brain is scrambled when you're a teenager because you're trying to work out the world. And then you're thinking, if I don't have this, if I don't have this success, I need to get this, otherwise my life will be... So therefore, you must be seeing the anxiety, David. You must be saying, hey, guys, it's okay. Calm. Take a breath. You don't have to be getting anxious and, you know, checking yourself into therapy because, you know, you're 18 and you don't have a Lamborghini.
7: Yeah, you're right. This is the biggest problem of this generation. And I write it in a book because, you know, it's like I want to do what, you know, now I'm a grown-up. I'm 42, and I say, what could I do for teenagers, for people younger than me, than on the same path that I was many years ago? You know, just to be the grown-up you needed when you were a teenager. That's the purpose of the book as well. And by the way, I want to underline something that I write in the book. You know, the famous sentence, I'll tell you, if you want, you can.
3: Yeah.
7: If you want, you can. It works. If you think success just in terms of what you can reach on your own, on yourself. I mean, in the book, I talk about the gym. Yeah. Okay? If I got into the gym and I say, I can do one push-up and I want to reach 10 push-ups,
3: yeah.
7: Okay? Start exercising it, practicing. I fail each time, and then I reach. But all the 10 push-ups are within my body, my strength, and my effort. But when we talk about success in terms of social success, my effort is not just enough. You have to put that in your damn mind. It's not, you know, the example that you gave, 10 people on the same talent, yeah, just one reaches success. Not because he's more talented. It's because he has the net, he's got maybe the money, because he's got a bigger family in terms of, you know, calm and solid things. But all these things are not told when you tell people about the successful stories. Even Stephen Jobs.
3: Yeah.
7: The Rollings, Harry Potter. If she wasn't in England with the welfare state, she didn't have, you know, she couldn't spend the her time just trying to promote her books and stuff.
3: Yeah.
7: So we think about many important things, which are the biggest part of the iceberg that we don't see, that are under, you know, our situation, that we cannot, you know, in any way, how can I say, manage.
3: Yeah.
7: Because they don't depend on us.
3: How important is it to teach young people that it's okay to fail? Because you lose, you know, Rocky, you know, I go back to Rocky, the movies, you know, it's not how many times you get knocked down, it's how many times you get back up again. Because it's very easy to say, I didn't get that success first time, it's over, I'm finished, I'm a failure, I'm a loser. You learn. You know, everybody who is who is a success, anybody who's made is in a place in their life where they're happy. There have been times when they just thought, I'm gonna quit. I've got to 3 push-ups, or I've got to 9 push-ups, and I can't do the 10th. I'm going to give up completely. But they don't. And the next day, they go back into the gym, and they do that 10th push-up. And all the other push-ups are forgotten. But it's very easy, if you're getting social media saying, I can do 10 push-ups in one day, then therefore...
7: Yeah.
3: You see where
7: they
3: I'm
7: have to say, they have to sell the dream to do things without effort. That's why many people ask me, you know, so the book is not about effort. No. It's completely the contrary. Effort is important, but there are parts of it, but parts of the entire formula of success that do not depend on you. So the thing is, the answer to your question is the mindset. Okay. When I speak to my students, I give the gym example. And they completely change the topic because they see failure as part of success in that case, in that area. So I tell them, you see, just see life as a gym. Because if you want to reach any kind of achievement in life, you need to fall down and then stand up. But no one guarantees you that you will be the winner in terms of what, you know, society tells you to be.
3: Yeah.
7: So you have to accept that there is a part of your effort that cannot be transformed in anything that may be a failure.
3: And the other thing, David, you tell your students that if they do fail and then they succeed, there are some great, I mean, I have so many great failure stories where I muck up. Yeah, and people go, I don't know how you did that, and I don't know why you're still alive. But it's very entertaining rather than I did this and I won. Boring. How dangerous, however, is the word passion with, I mean, you're Italian. I mean, a passion for an Italian is a byword anyway. Yeah, but no. But what I mean is, no, because again, going back to the influences, you always say, follow your passion. That's my memory. Follow your passion. Follow your dream. You will become successful like me because you follow your passion. That is, that passion is the most dangerous word because it takes out the idea of perspective about actually, it might be my passion to have a shop that only sells, I don't know, boots for frogs or something. I might think that's my passion. I want to see every frog in Italy wearing Wellington boots. And that's my passion. And that's never going to be a girl, you know. I might want to be an opera singer, but I have no voice. You see, so you have to balance, surely, passion with reality, yeah, as well.
7: You use the right word, balance. That means, is it right to say slippery word, passion?
3: Yes, yeah. Slippery.
7: Because it's important, but at the same time, it could be dangerous, like everything that refers to the irrational part of yourself. So passion could be a good tool if it's rationalized somehow. Even love, it's the same. If you rationalize your passion, you use it as a good tool to improve yourself in terms of your inner part, in terms of, you know, body, whatever you want to do. In the book, I write something like this. I mean, it's important to give make the passion of teenagers grow, but until one limit. When the teenagers become grown up, okay, it has to rationalize it. Because if it doesn't do that, otherwise it's going to be, I can't say a bad word. But
3: okay, marked.
7: Because it keeps on living on a different level, which is not the level of the dream. You know, when you're in adolescence, you dream, and it's important to dream because you have to, you know, build yourself. And it's a good fuel for doing that. But after a while, you got to dream to be Messi if you want to be a footballer. But when you're 15, you have to understand that maybe you don't have the skills of Messi to be Messi. So that's the first step to rationalize things. Maybe this example is more.
3: Also, the thing is, you have to explain to your students that Muhammad Ali says that if you still want the same things when you're 60 years old, like you do when you were 20 years old, then you haven't evolved as a man. Because if you're a 60-year-old and you still want to be chasing that life, then you haven't evolved as a human being. It must be very difficult to explain to students that your ideas will change as you get more failure.
7: Yeah.
3: And you will
7: because we live in the present.
3: Exactly. Yeah.
7: That's the problem. Living it in the present, you know, when the more you get older, the more you understand this because you've got more steps to look back at. But when you're 15, when you're 20, and you just started your life. And of course, it's very different to see yourself with different eyes. Okay. So you got to tell them, trust me, put your faith in me. That's what adults are for. You know, they get to lead students into life. They don't have to copy adults. They have to, you know, adults have to lead guys into their lives, and they will find their own path. That's what I think. That's my perspective, though. I can't say that everyone, you know, that I'm right.
3: But that's the great thing about life, Davide. It's the great thing. What are you hoping that people?
7: I couldn't hear.
3: What are you hoping that people will learn, will take from your book, Apology of a Loser?
7: What I just said, just to know yourself better, to understand that life is not what has been sold by media and stuff, because television and the net is not the real life. Just come back to real relationships. I mean, I'm on the platforms, on social medias, because I'm an unknown guy. And I wrote this book, and I had to put myself into social media, just to promote my brand. And I know that it works like that, even if I don't like it. But I have to balance what I am, my feelings, and what I have to do to live a balanced life in this society.
3: What do your students think of this now that you have this book? Are they a professore? They are like,
7: hey. Yes. Yeah, it's really weird because they ask me, why the hell you wrote that in English? And I told them, because an Italian publisher asked me for money.
3: Yeah. Yeah. The book, The book is called Apology of a Loser. It's by Davide Fada, who is speaking to today. Davide, if people want to find you, you just said you are on the social media. So if people people want to find you and say nice things to you, where can they find you? What are you known as? What's your name on social media?
7: I'm known, that's an Italian name, Saggi d'Autore. I can spell it if you want.
3: Saggi d'Autore. Saggi. Go on, spell it.
7: Saggidaudore.
3: One more time. Saggid.
7: I, yes.
3: Yeah.
7: A-U-T.
3: Yeah.
7: O-R-E.
3: O-I-E. Saggidaudore. Okay, fine. Listeners, if you go to our virtual bookstore, you will see, on tre.radio, you will see the front page of the book. If you click on that front page, a well-known delivery firm will send it to you. The book is called Apology of a Loser. It is by Davide Fada. Davide, thank you so much for your time today.
7: Thank you for having me.
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0: questions about reform's finances.
1: A second employee of the AI firm Anthropic has quit over concerns that humanity may not survive the race to develop machines that are smarter than humans. It comes days after another researcher at the company also resigned. Clitzia Sala reports.
2: Joe Benton, formerly a member of Anthropic's safety team, has taken to social media to condemn what he sees as too little investment by AI companies in safety. He warned that AI systems may develop capabilities and desires that humans can't foresee and control. Humanity, he suggested, may not even survive the transition to superintelligent AI. Mr. Benton called for transparency about the ability of AI models to improve themselves, as well as safety incidents and near misses.
1: BBC News.
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11: My Entrepreneur of the Week is Amanda Perry. She's a serial entrepreneur, coach and speaker who has launched, scaled and sold 4 businesses. She is passionate about helping ADHD entrepreneurs turn their ideas into thriving, sustainable ventures. As interestingly, people with ADHD are twice as likely to start a business as neurotypical people. She is the author of a new book called Brain First Business, the ADHD Entrepreneur's Guide to Success. Welcome to the show, Amanda.
12: Thank you so much. Thanks for having me.
11: Oh, it's great to have you with us. And what a fascinating statistic that people with ADHD are twice as likely to start a business. That's amazing.
12: Yeah, I think it really leans in. I think there's two sides to it. One, there's another stat that 55% of entrepreneurs identify as neurodivergent. And yet 54% of them say they only started a business because the workplace couldn't accommodate them or support them. So I think there's two things. One is that many of us are naturally creative, strategic, have a million ideas a minute. And the other side of that, the kind of sadder, more negative side of that, is that traditional employment doesn't tend to work for people with busy brains like ours. So we do find ourselves forging our own path more often than not.
11: Yeah. And it's something that we hear about and talk about a lot more now, neurodivergent and ADHD. And there's a lot of people, but women particularly, who seem to be getting diagnosed from their mid-30s, mid-40s onwards.
12: Yeah, that's right. I think, again, there's a

0: couple of things going on there. One is that the awareness in general has increased massively, but particularly in schools, and a lot of women that I work with or I know or in my communities actually come across their diagnosis through supporting their children. So they recognise it in their children, go through that journey, and they're supporting their children thinking, hang on, this is sounding really familiar, you know, I recognise a lot of this. And of course, I experienced this in my own family, where when you behave a certain way, it's just how you behave. It's just normal. It's how you've always behaved, and perhaps how your childhood, you know, you behaved in childhood in your family. So, yeah, I think there is that. There's also the awareness. There is also, for women, the bit about hitting midlife, hitting perimenopause, and it exacerbating those symptoms and almost getting to the point where you just can't carry on in the same way that you did, and something has to give. And that is often the answer for people. Or if you're neurodivergent, that's often when you'll discover that.
1: Yeah. So it's not necessarily that it's more prevalent now. It's more that we have the awareness and people are understanding what these symptoms or what these issues mean, as opposed to just being different.
0: Exactly. I think there's a real common narrative, and it's certainly a narrative that works for the media. It gets the clicks, it gets the engagement, it gets people arguing in the comments. And it's particularly unhelpful for people who are, they're trying to get support. But I've seen the analogy, which I really like, about, you know, people saying, oh, there's a lot more stars in the sky these days, and it's just that we have better telescopes, you know, or the telescope was invented. And it's kind of the same thing. When you know what you're looking for, you're able to see it, of course you're going to see it more often. And also, the more we understand, all of the studies around autism and ADHD were on white men. The more we understand about how this looks in women who are unlikely, as young girls, we aren't allowed to roll around on the floor and stick scissors in plug sockets, you know. Boys are okay. Naughty boys are okay to do that. But girls are socialised in a much more socially acceptable way and raised to be good girls. And so a lot of our hyperactivity is still there. It just looks different. It looks like anxiety, perfectionism, hypervigilance, that kind of behavior that externally doesn't look the same as a naughty boy. For anyone listening, I am doing inverted commas, because that's what we believe they are, when actually is that they are just, you know, struggling with a brain that is wired differently.
1: Yeah. So can we talk about your business experience from an entrepreneur point of view? I mentioned in the introduction that you'd built and scaled and sold multiple businesses, which is amazing. So what was your first business?
0: So my first business, yeah, it does sound amazing, doesn't it? And it's great to kind of package it tightly in like four businesses scaled and, you know, scaled and sold four businesses. But the truth is that I've been in business for 18 years. 13 of those were undiagnosed. So my first business was a cupcake business that ended in bankruptcy. You know, no one starts a cupcake business believing that the final result will be personal bankruptcy and absolute heartache. And when I got my diagnosis, looking back on all of those events that were really quite traumatic, you know, it's easy to again package it up into a little bundle that's a story, but the truth was it was a really traumatic process. And looking back on that through the lens of understanding about my own brain, I could make sense of a lot of it, and I could just be a bit kinder to myself about it, you know, give myself a bit of compassion over the decisions that I made and the absolute burnout. This is the main thing in business. People are stuck in this cycle of burnout where we have the ideas, we get the dopamine, we run for it, we have these huge visions, but the executive function skills that we don't have when we have ADHD, that's executive function is such an issue for us, that we have all of the ideas, but actually making them happen is another story.
1: Yeah. you say about the cupcake business going wrong, but didn't it go amazing before that? Didn't you build it up to a £1 million turnover?
0: It did. Yeah, exactly. Yeah,
1: that's impressive.
0: Seven shops and hundreds of staff, and it was really impressive until it wasn't, you know. And that's such a common story, such a common thread of ADHD business owners and entrepreneurs I speak to, who we and when the cupcake business did eventually fail, or I became bankrupt from it, I promised myself that I would learn those lessons and I would never do it again and I would never chase growth in that way again. But of course I did. I went on and did it. I didn't end up bankrupt, and it was a much smoother ride. But you know, I found myself in exactly the same position where, through COVID, I had a marketing agency, and we left the office in the March when we were all told to go home, a team of five. And we went back in it was towards the end of June, a team of 40, because we'd just grown so much through lockdown. And I did it again. And I knew there was a voice in my head saying, come on, you know, you don't want this to end. And it didn't end in the same way the cupcake business did from bankruptcy or anything like that. But it certainly did end in the same way in terms of burnout, in terms of me just giving it everything, completely like not having a life outside of business. Everything was about the business, and just completely burning myself out.
1: So do you think there's a people with ADHD maybe find it harder to delegate? Do they want to do everything themselves maybe a bit more?
0: I think it's partly that we want to do things ourselves out of the only word is control. People think it's such a bad word, but there's a real lack of self-trust that we have, and that anyone who has grown up, there's a stat that children, neurodivergent children, by the age of 10, have heard 20,000 more negative messages than their neurotypical peers. So you grow up with this kind of narrative around you that you're lazy or flaky or get things wrong, or, you know, it really erodes your self-trust. So I think there's a few things. One is that we have this lack of self-trust. And so, ironically, it's easier to do things ourselves because we don't trust ourselves to communicate to others, to delegate, to be able to effectively kind of build that story around us. And the other thing is that because of the executive functioning issues we experience, it's actually really hard to delegate, to communicate. It's actually quite exhausting it's so much easier and we fall into this trap of, I'll just do it myself. It's just so much easier. Rather than have the idea, explain what needs to happen. I could have done it myself by the time I've done that. But obviously that doesn't build a business. You know, you're always going to have to do it yourself. That's the problem.
1: Yeah. Yeah. And I think it's something a lot of people will relate to. And even when you explain it like that, it makes sense to just do it yourself instead of going through all those processes. But then you are inevitably more likely to get burnout because you are doing everything. You know, you have to let go in business and find the right people for the right jobs. It's all about having the right team around you, isn't it?
0: It is about having the right team around you. But I guess that's the whole point of the book, is that so many of us are operating within this neurotypical idea of what business is, and it's growth, and it's, you know, the LinkedIn updates, and it's the new office and the awards and the new bums on seats and all of that kind of thing. But what if it wasn't that? What if for you to effectively work, you do have to work by yourself because communication is so exhausting, and you know, you do have self-trust issues, and there's ways of dealing with that, of course. But what if business didn't have to be all of those things, and all it had to be for you was something that paid your mortgage and, you know, kept clothes on your kids' back and food on the table? And, you know, instead of going for those, so we absorb the idea, other people's ideas around us. So it's so easy to go on Instagram and see, oh, so-and-so's doing 50K a month or 100K a month. I should be doing that too. But what if you don't need that? What if, you know, $3,000 a month is enough for you, or $5,000, or it doesn't have to look like what so many of us have been conditioned to believe it has to look like, which is this neurotypical kind of idea of linear growth of a business. It's just not always that way.
1: Yeah. And using the idea of cupcakes as an example, I guess your aim, or a person's aim running a cupcake business, could be just supplying your local community. You don't need Absolutely. To be thinking on a bigger scale of opening multiple shops around the company. You don't even need to open a shop, do you?
0: No, not at all. And that was the thing. It was that analogy of the tail wagging the dog. Yeah. The tail wagging the dog. That's what it become, because the growth, you then have to continue to grow to sustain the growth. So I would be hiring people, and then we took on this huge bakery, and then I had to open more shops to offset the cost of the bakery. And it was just, I remember people coming to me asking about franchise opportunities, and I was like, well, I really should. If they want me to do this, it must mean that it's really good. And it felt great to have people asking me. We had loads of press and we were on TV. And this was before cupcakes were really a thing. It was like a real, local success story. I was in Sheffield at the time. And it felt great. It felt so brilliant. But yeah, you're right. If I'd have known then, if I'd have understood my brain better, and that's the whole point of the book, is that we have to understand our brains better. Even for people who don't have a diagnosis, if they just suspect, or they think, oh, I relate to a lot of what she's talking about, or what I see online when people talk about ADHD, just understanding more about how your brain works is half the trick, if you like, of creating a business that works for us. Because so many of us are operating in businesses that are tails wagging the dog, and we're chasing the next goal, or we're chasing, you know, people say all the time, oh, I'll just get through this week, then it'll be better. Or I'll just get through this month and then things will calm down, then it'll be better. I'll just get this client on and then, you know, then I'll be able to sleep at night. And it's just, we have one life. It's just, we shouldn't be operating in that way. We need to really take stock of the healthiest and most sustainable way for us to be doing business.
1: Yeah. So it's the idea of not constantly trying to have a business and be like a neurotypical person, and it's understanding and embracing the fact that you're neurodivergent and doing things that work for you.
0: Exactly. Yeah. And I do think that's becoming a lot more acceptable. Something definitely shifted after COVID, didn't it, where we kind of do more things on our terms. And I feel like this is one of those things where people are now building portfolio careers and portfolio businesses, and that kind of working really suits an ADHD brain. I was talking to someone the other day saying the perfect business for me is where it's a different apprentice task every day. You know, I have something that's like urgent and a bit chaotic and a bit like, oh, your back's against the wall a bit, and I have to find the solution to it. She was laughing, saying she's exactly the same. And of course, not all of us are the same. That's, you know, not everyone who has ADHD has that kind of drive or that kind of need for dopamine. It can show up in different ways. So not everyone, even with ADHD, is the same. That's why it's so important to understand your own brain.
1: Yeah. It must be fascinating discussing this with other neurodivergent people, though, and realising that you're not out on your own, and people are going, oh, yeah, that happens to me as well, and I'm a bit more like that. And it must really help, and as your book will, with people.
0: I think that's the thing. I think that's why content on social media does so well, neurodivergent content, because particularly when I started posting on Instagram about it in like 2022 or something, and not many people were talking about it at that point, and people were just so relieved to be able to talk to someone about it, because I'm very fortunate that I have a very open, ongoing dialogue with my family, who are all neurodivergent. But not everyone has that. Not everyone can. Or even worse than that, some people's family, parents, spouses, whatever it might be, just won't hear of it. They just think it's made up and it's a everyone needs a label these days. And, you know, that kind of narrative, which is really sad. So I think, yeah, finding your people, finding a community of people where you can feel seen and understood is just so, so important. I remember one of the first events I did, we had the whole day planned out and we didn't get through hardly any of it because people were introducing themselves around the table crying, because for some of them it was the first time they'd said it out loud. And these women, very successful businesswomen, who were just finally in a room of people that understood them. And it was a real, a really emotional day. But yeah, we really didn't get to do much of the point of being in the room.
1: Yeah. Oh, amazing. Well, if people want to get a copy of the book, it's called Brain First Business, and it's available on our website, tre.radio. And it's by Amanda Perry, who we've been chatting with today. Amanda, thank you so much for joining us.
0: Thanks so much for having me.
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1: Now, since childhood, Bethany Handley has always felt most at home out in the wilds of the Welsh countryside. This all changed, sadly, when she became a full-time wheelchair user and suddenly found herself padlocked out of the landscapes she belonged to. Well, she bravely joins us now. It's great to have you on the show with us, Bethany.
2: Thank you so much for having me.
1: Now, I know that you didn't become a wheelchair user until your 20s. Can you tell us what happened?
2: Yeah, so I grew up super outdoorsy, kayaking, hiking, swimming, any adrenaline sport, I was there. And then I gradually started to develop chronic illnesses through my teenage years. I was spending quite a lot of time in and out of hospital. And then they carried on progressing until the age of 23, when I had an acute infection. And a complication of that meant that I lost the use of my legs and became a full-time wheelchair user from then on.
1: And it's ironic, isn't it? Because being out in the fresh air and being out in nature is the best thing to help you, you know, feel good factor and feel better and everything. But you found that was difficult.
2: Yeah, I think actually the hardest thing about becoming a wheelchair user wasn't using a wheelchair. My wheelchair was actually incredibly enabling. It wasn't returning home to find that it was completely inaccessible. It wasn't living with pain. It was finding that the walks that I love, the beaches, the hillsides, many of them I was shut out from, and not because of the grass or the sand or the mud, but because of the narrow gates we'd put in or the stiles that didn't really need to be there, or because we hadn't cut the paths back. And I didn't really know what was possible as a wheelchair user. I hadn't seen outdoorsy disabled people depicted in the media or anyone living with serious illness really out enjoying nature. And I had to set out on this journey of rediscovery and work out for myself how to get back into the mountains and how to move through meadows again and how to wild swim and throw myself in rivers, even though I can only use half my body now.
1: That sounds incredible. I like the terminology you use, padlocked out of the landscapes. And that's true. You were literally padlocked out.
2: Yeah, literally padlocked. That around where I live in South Wales, there were 7 stiles within a mile of my home, and many of them had gates next to them. Like, think of the traditional metal farm gates that are wide enough for wheelchair users or mobility scooters, but they are locked. I think we have this fear sometimes that if we open up green and blue spaces to everyone, that we'll invite in antisocial behaviour. So we try and exclude people from these spaces to protect them. But actually, I found that the more people were able to access a space, the more people fall in love with that place and, you know, can hear the great spotted woodpeckers squeaking and can fall in love with the trees and feel that sense of awe we all need to feel in nature. And if we can all feel that, we all learn to value a space and to protect it and can all help take part in conserving, preserving that space for the future.
1: Yeah. I did resonate with you when you said, you know, I'd never thought about a wheelchair user using nature, and neither had I. I've done lots of interviews with people about the fact that even in towns and cities, you know, there's not enough wheelchair access. But I never thought about it being with the outdoors as well.
2: Yeah, it is a massive problem across our towns and cities as well. Like, my dog can get into more shops or is allowed in more shops and coffee shops than I can physically access in my town. But I think we don't expect to see disabled people in these spaces because there's no representation. I think a lot of the times when I'm out, like on a mountain ridge, for example, when I managed to get there in my all-terrain chair and with the help of my partner ready to catch, I'll have very surprised walkers questioning my presence there, not maliciously, but just they don't really know what to say and they mean well, but they're so shocked to see a disabled body in that space. Yeah. I think especially now I'm also tube fed. What you can't see is I've got a nasal feeding tube stuck to my face, and that's I can't eat anymore. And that's how I eat. So I've got this pump that I have out on the back of my all-terrain wheelchair with me. So I'm kind of taking like hospital resources with me when I'm out in the countryside now. But I don't think we really talk about or have seen this representation before that widely of how disabled people can still deserve to access these spaces and have the same rights as anybody else to wheel through a forest.
1: Well, there's certainly a representation now. You've certainly done that.
2: Thank you.
1: So, bits about the book. It says here, on this journey, we discover the feral boar of the Forest of Dean. Tell me more.
2: Yeah, so in My Body as a Meadow, I take the reader to the Forest of Dean, where I spent a lot of time as a child. And we've got... we still have wild boar in the Forest of Dean, which I think surprises some people. They escaped from a farm in the 90s, I believe, and have multiplied rapidly. They're a massive pest because they can really like tear up verges and the forest floor. But they're also, in moderation, actually quite good for the forest and allow birds to feed and by churning up the soil. But yes, you meet a lot of wild, angry wild boar in this book and a massive range of species. As we move through the different landscapes in this book.
1: Well, you've mentioned the wild boar. We have a lot of them here in Spain and they can be dangerous, although I don't think they'd harm anyone unless, you know, someone was trying to harm them. But also the mountain ridge. So are you not putting yourself in dangerous situations?
2: Oh, yeah, probably all the time.
1: You don't care.
2: Yeah, I think... I live with life-threatening illnesses now. And I think often when people are ill and or disabled, it's very easy to treat people like they're fragile. I think my family's first response was to try and shield me and protect me as they would. But actually we've learned to take risks, whether or not that's getting my partner, my brother to throw me in the sea. My brother's made me an adaptive surfboard. So it's got shower handles on it so I can cling on. And my partner's, loves running in the mountains, so he's managed to help me get back onto many mountain ridges near us, some of which I've never even explored on legs, so it feels pretty radical to be there, and he's just there to catch and hold me upright when the camber's too great. But yeah, I think every day we push what we think is possible and try and remove these limits that we place on my freedom by thinking, where can a wheelchair user go and not go? And we found a lot of joy and a lot of humour in seeing where we can get my disabled body, whether or not that is a river or a mountaintop.
1: I think you're amazing, Bethany. I really do.
2: Oh, thank you.
1: And today I was reading as well that nearly 1 in 4 people are disabled in the UK, yet the public rights of way are blocked in 32,000 places across England and Wales. That's crazy.
2: Yeah, so... That's 32,000 places that we know of that are blocked for everyone, disabled and non-disabled people. So that could be, and these are illegal path obstructions. So that could be a misleading sign that says it's a private lane when it's actually a public right of way. Or it could be that a farmer has locked the gate or put a fence over it or built a wall over the path. And we really need to protect our path network. I think it's something in the UK that we should be so proud of, that we have this precious path network that stretches across England and Wales and connects us with our history and our communities and where people have moved for hundreds of years. And that's what I found so upsetting about becoming a wheelchair user and realizing that I was unnecessarily shut out of much of this path network. I think there's only a few hundred miles out of 140,000 miles that are actually accessible to all. That was so upsetting to be shut out of not just those places, but that history and that sense of community, you know, following in the footsteps of miners and shepherds who forged those routes, or communities heading off to church or to the pub. I think often we think of disability as something niche that doesn't affect that many people. 1 in 4 people in the UK are disabled. And often I hear people saying, oh, I live with this illness. I live with epilepsy, or I live with chronic fatigue. I don't think I'm disabled. But actually, when we look at disability, we should understand it as the barriers that impact someone's life and that restrict their freedoms, whether or not that's a workplace not accommodating fatigue, or whether or not that's not having a ramp into a shop. And then when we look at it like that, we realise that people's bodies are not the problem, or our way of viewing the world is not a problem. I'm not disabled by the fact that my legs are now decorative. I'm not disabled by the fact I'm fed for a tube or by my wheelchair, but by these barriers that shut me out of many green and blue spaces. That looking at disability through that lens has allowed me to celebrate my my disabled, my chronically ill body and see it as something natural and beautiful. And actually, that's not what I need to change. It's not my body that needs to adapt. It's, we need to take out the styles and just trying to open up the countryside.
1: So isn't there, I don't know about the styles and the padlock gates, but as far as ramps are concerned in a shop, isn't it law that they have to have accessibility?
2: Yes, it is. So we've got the Equality Act in the UK, but it's very hard to implement. And many shops say that they can't adapt, that, like the shops in the old market town where I live, many say that they physically can't put a ramp in, they can't accommodate it, or their landlord won't allow it. But it just seems a bit bizarre. Like the other day in Powys in Mid Wales, there's this massive bird hide on like this massive wooden tower on level with an osprey nest. And there's a lift in this bird hide. So you can go up into this massive wooden tower and look at this osprey nest. You just think, if you can enable wheelchair users to be able to be up in the air in this bird hide, I should be able to get into my local local news agent.
1: Of course you should. And is there anything, apart from the book, have you got any sort of petition out, or is there anything any of us can do?
2: I do a lot of working with organisations and local authorities to try and remove some of these barriers. But yes, there's so much that everyone can do. So the most important thing that we can all do when we're out in green and blue spaces is expect to see diversity. When you expect to see a variety of path users sharing the path, who share different lived experiences, different backgrounds, who move in different ways, we ensure that they remain open to everyone and that we don't question someone's presence there, which is just as disabling as a style or a kissing gate. But we can also report to your local authority or to charities that are helping to protect green and blue spaces. If there's like obstructions, if a gate looks too narrow or you don't think a style needs to be there, question it or talk to the landlord about whether or not we can help to open up that space. But there's also really small things you could do, like if you see a rock or a branch down on a path, kick it away, because that could be the difference between someone like me being able to enjoy that walk or having to return home. Yeah. There's definitely things we can all do. And I think we should all just slow down in nature. We all need to feel that sense of awe and wonder in the natural world and realise that we're just as much part of the natural world as, you know, the kingfisher flying along the river or the river itself, and just celebrate our place in the natural world so that we can protect it for everyone.
1: And you write beautifully about your wheelchair becoming almost another part of your body. Is that how you feel now?
2: Yeah, I think it is an extension of my body. I see it as something so beautiful. It's become like a muscle almost. I don't think many people realise how much money they cost and how hard they are to get. Even on the NHS in the UK, you can't get a good wheelchair really. So my setup would cost way more than I've ever spent on a car. So it's precious, but it's also, it's more than my freedom. It's more than my ability to move outdoors. It enables me to breathe properly, to sit up properly. It limits my pain, and it takes so much skill to push a wheelchair and to like operate a wheelchair. So it definitely has become a beautiful part of my body that I celebrate and that I'm really proud of, and that helps me find joy every day.
1: You're a very positive person. It's incredible.
2: Oh, thank you.
1: It's probably being outdoors in nature that keeps you that way.
2: Definitely. I find so much joy in nature. And I just make the conscious decision when I wake up every day to find joy. Like even if it's a really high pain day, or if I'm in hospital, like there's still ways to find joy. Especially looking even just at the view through a window and watching a house martin fly past, or just try and find that joy.
1: Well, I salute you. I really do. 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
2: Yes, I do. So my website is bethanyhandley.com, and you can find some of my poetry on there if you're interested in having a read. And I'm also on Instagram and Facebook as Bethany Handley.
1: well, I know I keep saying it, but I think you're amazing. I really do. I salute you and long may it continue. Thank you so much for joining us.
2: Thank you for having me on.
1: Bye-bye.
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3: TRE. Let's talk. 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Talk. Giles Brown.
7: Delighted to say I've got a busy little show today because my next guest is already sitting in waiting to tell me all about himself and his company. His name is Gavin Murray. He is the brains, perhaps the driving force behind HiForHolidays.com, and I'm delighted to say that he joins me on HiForHolidays, and he joins me live in the studio. Good morning to you, sir.
8: Good morning, Giles, and thank you for having me.
7: Pleasure's all mine. Have you done radio before, by the way?
8: Never. Presented to small groups and bigger groups. No, this is definitely a first. We'll definitely get a picture after this.
7: if we're still talking. So, for those who don't know, so it's HiForHolidays. First of all, explain a little bit about
8: Hire for Holidays with the number four.
7: With the number four, yes.
8: Hire for Holidays, it's a holiday equipment rental business. Yeah. We do door-to-door delivery and collection. We launched in June this year in the Costa del Sol, So operating between San Pedro and Sada Grande. We've over 55 products in stock, and that covers beach baby, sports, mobility, electronics. So think beach gear, stand-up paddle boards, mobility scooters, all your baby gear. We even have air fryers.
7: So here's the thing. So because you're high for holidays. So when you said beach, I thought, well, you know, I want an inflatable beach. So we're talking. What's the original market then? Is it for people who've arrived for their 2 weeks, their 10 days, their long weekend, and go, God, I could do with an air fryer, or I already fancy.
8: So I think it's both, Giles. Right. I think in every holiday, you've got an organizer, and that organizer is either the person that has to do stuff when they land or the person that's charged with it before they go. So over years of us buying various different bits of beach equipment, chairs, parasols, you name it, paddling pools when the kids were small, they're now young adults. The idea of this is that you can plan your holiday in advance. It's also quite sustainable. You know, one of the reasons we got into the business in the first place was having come down and rented for over 20 years and every year had to buy all this equipment. Oh, yeah. It wasn't until I spoke to some of the rental agents. I always thought somebody benefited. They were reused. They were recycled. Maybe somebody benefited monetarily. But when we spoke to some of the rental agents, We're amazed that 95% of everything that's left in rented accommodation, be it Airbnbs, be it apartments, be it hotels, is all disposed of. So that was really the light bulb moment. Yeah, something had to change.
7: Because the thing is, and also one of the problems is, and you know, I get this a lot of kids. My father's been in property and property management for decades in the 80s, 90s, and noughties. And the thing was, people would come over here and they'd spend the first 2 days of the holiday literally trying to stock up on stuff that should have been in the apartments.
8: Correct.
7: And they don't know anywhere to go. And so you've got a 10-day holiday. You've already lost sort of 48 hours. And then so they just go, oh, well, fine, just leave it outside the apartment. Somebody will pick it up.
8: Correct. And you know, the property owners, which is understandable, they don't want anything in their properties that they don't own. But, yeah, the fact that, you know, a good product doesn't get a full useful life, well, that needed to change.
7: Well, I mean, loads of people have these sort of ideas of, you know, what we need. But how did you sort of get the chisper and the spark to actually put it into practice? Because, you know, you'd be sitting there going, you know, with your loved one going, you know what we really need here
8: is
7: a company. You know, people have always said that. So
8: there's a backstory there. I'm going to bring it back to 2020, actually. So in 2020, I'm 25 years working in finance in the corporate world in Dublin. I was a big fan of indoor sports, gym, all of that. Suddenly lockdown came in. So I needed a new pursuit. I was fortunate in Dublin to have lovely hills and mountains around me. So I started trekking and hiking.
7: Right.
8: As soon as restrictions lifted, I did a mountain skills course. You're wondering how this all links back to Harford Holidays. Stay with me. I ended up doing the high peaks in England, Ireland, Scotland, Wales, Northern Ireland. February 22, coincidentally, actually 24th of February, the day Russia invaded Ukraine, I summited Kilimanjaro down in Tanzania in Africa. And that was a real test to see what it was like at altitude.
7: That's a long slog, isn't it? That's sort of 5 days and you kick off.
8: Fantastic place, though, and such a wonderful experience. Amazing people. So I knew then I wanted to go to the Himalayas, to Nepal, to progress to some higher peaks.
7: That's the understatement of the week, by the way, there. So I thought I'd go to Nepal to check the Himalayas, to check out some other peaks.
8: So we started doing some winter mountaineering in Scotland, ice climbing in Finland. In 2024, I summited my first 6,500-meter peak down in Nepal. And then to bring the story full circle, in 2025, so 30 years at this stage in the same corporate job, I had always said to myself, if I ever found that I couldn't bring the same passion and motivation to the job I had done for 30 years, I'd be doing myself and my clients a disservice. I was in a client-facing role. So at the same time, I was part of an Irish team that were going down to the Himalayas to climb a very technical peak, not Everest, but arguably a more technical peak. So I packed in the job in early 2025.
7: Okay.
8: Decided I'd give myself 9 to 12 months off. The initial focus being obviously on this expedition and climb. Long story short, we got to Nepal. We did an acclimatization mountain. So you do a smaller one before a higher one.
7: A smaller one is relative here, isn't it? Let's find a smaller.
8: Yeah. Over 6,000. I got very badly injured, tore my shoulder. Expedition was over. So what do? I come back to the Costa del Sol. So I took a place down here for six or seven weeks. And that's when the pad and the pen came out to decide what the next chapter was going to be. I knew it wasn't going to be back in the corporate world. And I gave myself four criteria for a business. I said I wanted something that wasn't going to be hugely capital intensive up front. I didn't want employees who come from that space.
7: Yeah,
8: I wanted something that would be cash generative immediately and something potentially scalable. So as the ideas started to flow, and they did, I kept coming back to this fact that I'd holidayed down here for 20 years, and every year we had to buy equipment. You know, I mentioned it before, sun loungers, parasols. My elderly mother, 82 years of age, God bless her, came down and spent a week with me last year. I had to buy a sun lounger for the balcony. And I had naively, as I'd mentioned all the time, thought that this equipment was either recycled or stored somewhere or got a secondary use. So 6 months later, the business plan was born. And another 6 months later, we launched Harford Holidays.
7: So, I mean, you've got this, but one of the things I suppose that you bring to this is in your, well, two things. You've got the business head, because obviously having worked in corporate for 30, I hope so. Yeah. But also one of the things that's striking me, and I've never met you face to face before, is all business is personal, isn't it? All business is that whole thing. And the way that the Costa del Sol does business now is a million miles away from what it did 10, 20 years mm-hmm. ago, because that whole sort of, oh, we do a bit of property rental on the side. Now you've got high net worth individuals coming over here and they want the same sort of services. And that whole thing of, oh, we're Brits, we've retired, we will get you a sun lounger out the way, we're going to get it to you mañana. Mm-hmm. You know, I've arrived, I want it, or I'm booking it in now. Right. When I turn up, I want it there. Or if I'm delayed, I want to be able to say it's delayed. I don't want to find the sun lounger just sitting outside or the air fryer, because that would have gone in 15 seconds.
8: And you're right. And as much as it's about convenience and value, it's definitely customer service. And I think that was the one thing I was able to bring from the previous role. But, you know, when you set up a new business, you're suddenly head of IT, you're head of sales and marketing, you're head of operations, you're head of all of these different things. And I guess that makes you look introspectively and see what you're good at and understand what you're not.
7: Yeah.
8: I think the one thing down here from a business perspective, which surprised me, was the level of engagement around social media. So, you know, I'm great on the customer service side of things. If there is any listeners listening in who are really good on the social media marketing, please do reach out to me. There's a part-time role there for somebody in the right position. But yeah, working with business to business owners down here, Giles, has been great. We've had such an incredibly warm welcome from bars to restaurants with beer mats and flyers. It's just been about exposure. Holiday rental agents, hotels have been fantastic. And the customer experience, which is for me what it's all about. Mm. You can set up a business, but it's in the hands of the customers and you get that feedback. That's the most important aspect.
7: One of the things as well that strikes me is that a lot of people come down here and they see the lifestyle. And they see that, and you know, I've been here for a while now, and I've seen several people come down here and think that the way that we live in Spain is the way that you live when you're on holiday, and that is the surest way to shoot yourself in both feet with a bazooka. So, how was easy?
8: I'm still convincing the family back home that that's not the case.
7: but it is a bit like, you know, the duck on the water thing. I mean, we may look like we are swaying gently between the next margarita or whatever at lunchtime. However, underneath we're paddling madly because the lifestyle is fantastic. The paperwork makes you want to take the aforementioned bazooka to the nearest notario.
8: It has been fantastic, really, to see the backbone, I guess, and the undercurrent of the way industry operates down here. Coming down to set up initially, you know, you've got initial hurdles. It's fine having a concept, but, you know, we needed storage. We needed warehouse facilities. I'm always a believer that you'll meet the right people at the right times. I met an Irish guy actually who has a place, CDS Storage, that was sorted. They were able to introduce us then to the legal, the accounting people. Bank stuff take time. I think some of the challenges we probably had were things that I had naively thought I'd be able to hire a couple of students to walk beaches and hand out flyers on beaches and in ports, etc. What a fantastic job for a summer student. But actually, you know, as I understood, these are communal areas. They're well protected.
7: Yep.
8: On hindsight, rightly so. That's why we're not disturbed when you're on your sun lounger on the beach. So that made us rethink the whole marketing strategy. But it has been a fantastic learning curve. We're delighted to say it's gone really, really well. It's one of these things that we just embrace every day as it comes and look for new opportunities.
7: So what's the running time then? I mean, obviously preferable people get onto your website and say, I'm coming over, I'm staying in Soto Grande, I'm staying in Duquesa, I'm staying in San Pedro Guadalmina, I need this, this, this, and this, and then that's provided. Can it be like, oh, for goodness sake, we've got here and half the stuff they said here isn't here, if that makes any sense at all?
8: And you're right, the original concept on paper was great. People would do this once before they travelled, it'd be all booked in, we'd have good visibility on orders. But as somebody highlighted to me, you're trying to change behaviour here. This is what happens is somebody comes down, they see somebody on a paddleboard in a beach and they go, I'll have one of those. So yes, we do that. We have a 48-hour booking, and you can hire products for as little as a day. So,
7: One of the hours, because I mean, you set up a new business, you're working But I mean,
8: the hours I work in or the hours we're operating.
7: Well, I mean, this is the thing because it's a client. Well, A, you're going to be working all hours that the proverbial sense because it's a new business. But B, this is a people business, and people's flights come in late or people's things come in there. And like I said, you can't leave the air fryer. I was going to say the video player that dates, but you see what I'm saying. You can't leave sort of goods, you know, on the front. You can't throw it over the wall and say, "Oh well, our delivery guy dropped it off with you." So how does that?
8: So it's time? Customers have been incredibly good. I mean, we operate an hour from 9 to 4. We're obviously very flexible if people need something earlier or something collected later than that.
7: Yeah.
8: But we haven't found that an issue so far. We haven't found it an issue, and yeah, look, we'll adapt. We'll adapt to customers' demands and needs as they arise.
7: So we talked about paddle. We talked about the fun stuff, the beach stuff. So, but you can also do microwaves, air fryers.
8: So it was really interesting. I mean, where do you stop when you start to build out this product list?
7: Yeah.
8: The beach equipment, there's obviously a big demand. And I think the value thing is, you know, you can go to the beach and hire a paddleboard for €20 for an hour, or you can take it from us for a day and a half.
7: Right.
8: You look at the baby market, you know, travel cots, high chairs, always a market there. Mobility, particularly coming into this time of the year.
7: Sure.
8: But actually, it was interesting. We ran a social media campaign in Dublin over March, April, May, more a launch campaign for people that might be traveling. And I had a fantastic guy working on that, actually. I give him a plug, Jamie Hickey in Mind's Eye. And Jamie's a young guy with a young family, including a baby. So the first call I'm on with Jamie, I jumped on the opportunity when I found out he was about to go away on holidays. And I said, "Jamie, can you tell me the must-have items that you need to bring?" So he said to me, he said, "I could probably do it out the Xbox for a couple of weeks," he said. "But," he said, "I work remotely." So he said, "I definitely need a monitor and a keyboard." Didn't have those. Box checked. We now do.
7: Yep.
8: And then he said to me, "The other thing we couldn't live without is a Tommy Tippy baby bottle warmer." Now, I don't know, my era, Giles, your era, we used to travel with a spare kettle in the suitcase. We'd always have sterile cold water to make the formula bottle, but we now stock an 8-heat temperature setting electronic baby bottle warmer.
7: You see, you learn something new every day. Now, the thing is, I could probably sit and talk to you about the Tommy Tippy, Toby. Toddler warm, or whatever it is, but I've actually got my next guest queued up. So, just quickly, where can people find you on the socials if they want to get anything from aforementioned baby warmers to paddle boards to things emergency, but book it in advance is always preferable, and then presumably go online and see the whole range of the services you offer.
8: We're online. We're on all the social media platforms. It's Hire for Holidays with the letter 4.
7: Yeah.
8: And hireforholidays.com. So, yeah, please do look us up.
7: Brilliant. Listen, Gavin, well done for the first time on radio. I think he's pretty much a natural with that one. So, Gavin Murray at hire4holidays.com. Thank you so much for your time today.
8: Thank you so much, Charles. It's been great being here.
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10: Play Anthony Robinson and gets himself mixed up and gives away a corner. Can Liverpool work something from this?
11: Mentioned it was slightly overcast. There's a pocket of blue sky, and now the sun is shining here at Anfield as Simakas goes across towards that far side, the right to take it, plays it in low, looking towards Wirtz, but that was spotted by Garcia, who was able to quickly accelerate, break out of that penalty area and put the ball out of play for a Liverpool throw in front of the old Kemlin Road stand as it goes back towards Szoboszlai, and then he plays it back into the shadows of the cop towards Alisson. It's an early ball forward towards Xhaka, but they're seeing a lot of the ball.
10: They are, and Liverpool in control of this game. Fulham are sitting in a low to mid block, 4-4-2, allowing the ball to go out wide, and then the fullbacks are going to have to deal with the Liverpool wide players.
11: They would gladly take a point given their slow start to the season. Losing all three games. That was a nice little flick down the line by Bob. And Berger's onto it. And Berger now over the halfway line. Gets away from the challenge of Simakas. Helped out now by Shea Charles, who makes a diagonal run forward through the centre circle and out towards Iwobi, former Everton player. And then Charles picks out Robinson. Flag has stayed down. Robinson with a cross gathered in by Alisson. Another goal at Middlesbrough. A third of the afternoon already. Adam Cottier.
12: And for the first time this afternoon, Middlesbrough ahead. Middlesbrough 2, Norwich 1. A shot inside the box from Kosi Adrubre. It seemed to hit Tommy Conway and it squeezed past the keeper. Middlesbrough 2, Norwich 1.
11: And straight to Chelsea, John Southall.
13: Chelsea 1, Hull City 0. It's taken them 6 minutes to open the scoring. Morgan Rodgers on the edge of the penalty area. Good strike, but beat the goalkeeper at his near post. Chelsea 1, Hull City 0.
11: And that means that that is the Hull City before today. We're the only Premier League side yet to concede this season in the top flight, but that record now has disappeared. That could be a long afternoon for Hull City at Chelsea. Commentary of that is on Sports Extra. No other goals to tell you about around the country. As Alvaro Arbeloa, who had 2007 to 2009, he was at Anfield before he left for Real Madrid, just shy of 100 appearances, 98 to be precise. But ex-Liverpool Premier League players have lost all five games against the Reds. Paul Ince, Maurizio Pellegrino twice, and Steven Gerrard on a couple of occasions as well. As Affengruber with a header back towards Leno. But do you know which former Liverpool player, as a manager, has faced Liverpool as the ball is in towards Isak, and Isak pulls it wide, left footed. It's a sharp run, actually, inside left channel of the penalty area. Very alert, left footed, pulled it across the face of goal, out for a goal kick.
10: Yeah, it was Barcola with the pass. Left hand side just tucked in, right footed pass, perfectly timed run from Alexander Isak. Angle against him, but I tell you what, he's not far away. And the far post goes across Burnt. Leno is inches wide of that far post, left-footed strike. Leno had actually gone a little bit too far over on his near post.
11: Hearts through in the Scottish League Cup quarterfinals last night to the last four, and they make well

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7: Sue Montgomery. Donald Trump has said he would love to see the unification of Northern Ireland and the Irish Republic and expressed the view it would happen eventually. He made the remarks at a press conference in Dublin with the Irish Prime Minister. Chris Page was there.
8: Ireland is more used than most countries to hosting US presidential visits. Donald Trump's is the ninth in just over 30 years. After landing in Dublin, he met the Irish President Catherine Connolly and then the leader of the Irish government, the Taoiseach Micheál Martin. When they were taking questions from reporters, Mr. Trump was asked about Irish unification. He said he would love to see it unified. He added that it was going to happen eventually. It may as well happen now. There was a swift backlash from unionists in Northern Ireland. The leader of the Democratic Unionist Party, Gavin Robinson, said he was confident the people of Northern Ireland would continue to choose the UK.
7: The British government said there was no majority support for a referendum on unification. Britain's right-wing populist Reform UK party has received a second donation of £36 million, almost $50 million, in as many days. The British crypto-billionaire Christopher Harborne said he was matching a donation made by another British crypto-billionaire. Nomia Iqbal reports.
9: It started with Ben Dilo, a British crypto billionaire who was pardoned by President Trump last year after pleading guilty to failing to set up adequate anti-money laundering controls. He brought forward $49 million he had planned to give over the next 3 years. Then another crypto billionaire, Christopher Harborne, matched his donation. Harborne has backed reform before and gave the party leader Nigel Farage a separate $7 million personal gift before the last general election. Mr. Farage is being investigated by Parliament's Standards Watchdog over whether that gift should have been declared. He says it was a personal gift and did not need to be registered.
7: The boss of the artificial intelligence company Anthropic has said the industry should slow down following recent concerns over AI safety. Dario Amodei's comments follow the resignation of two of his employees over concerns about the possible threat AI poses to humanity. Nick Johnson reports.
10: In an essay entitled "We Must Pace the Frontier," Anthropic's chief executive Dario Amodei has urged AI companies to moderate the rate at which the technology develops. He said Anthropic has already committed to a team of third-party evaluators to oversee safety measures, and he called for increased AI coordination between nations. But Mr. Amodei said he still believed AI could cure most major diseases within a decade, accelerate economic growth, and usher in what he called a renaissance of democracy and freedom.
7: BBC News.
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15: BBC News with Sue Montgomery. There's been a mixed reaction in London and Dublin to Donald Trump's assertion that he'd love to see the unification of Northern Ireland and the Irish Republic. The British government stressed that constitutional change would only happen if people on both sides of the border wanted it, as per the terms of the Good Friday peace agreement. Sarah Gervin is in Dunbeg.
16: We know that President Donald Trump speaks quite often off the cuff. He started speaking about the relationship between the Republic of Ireland and Northern Ireland. And he said he didn't want to cause any problems, but he said he thought a united Ireland would be a great thing, adding, I'd love to see it unified. That issue is one of the most sensitive and contentious on this island. It has been for decades, if not hundreds of years. And as you can imagine, there has been an absolutely massive reaction to what the most powerful man in the world had to say.
15: The boss of the artificial intelligence company Anthropic has said the industry should slow down following recent concerns about AI safety. Dario Amodei has warned that given the increasing rate of AI development, a swarm of rogue AI agents could take over the internet in 6 to 12 months, potentially causing hundreds of billions of dollars in damage. Nick Johnson reports.
17: Earlier in the week, a safety researcher at Anthropic took to social media, saying he was leaving his position at the company because he believes there's a greater than 10% chance AI could kill all humans within the next decade. This morning, a second Anthropic employee resigned, accusing AI companies of not investing enough in safety measures. Now, in an essay entitled We Must Pace the Frontier, Anthropic's chief executive Dario Amodei has urged AI companies to moderate the rate at which the technology develops.
15: 11 world leaders meeting at the BRICS summit in India have agreed a joint declaration, despite sharp divisions over the Middle East conflict. The grouping was formed as a counterweight to the US and Western Europe. Azadeh Mashiri reports from Delhi.
18: A joint declaration has been adopted by consensus. What is striking is what it doesn't say. On the war in the Middle East, it urges maximum restraint, but assigns no blame. Another challenge for several members has been how to avoid Washington's ire this weekend amid Donald Trump's tariff threats. Still, the declaration lists concerns over indiscriminate rising tariffs and condemns unilateral sanctions. Reaching a consensus was no easy feat, but the BRICS summit has yet to deliver concrete results.
15: An Israeli soldier has been filmed shooting a Palestinian man in the leg, who appeared to pose no threat, in the north of the occupied West Bank. The IDF says it has launched an investigation into the incident. World News from the BBC.
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15: Celine Dion is about to make her long-awaited return to the stage in a sold-out performance in Paris, her first full concert in 6 years. The Canadian singer was diagnosed with a rare neurological condition 4 years ago that affected her singing voice. As she left for the venue this evening, she greeted fans. Our Paris correspondent, Hugh Schofield, was there.
7: Enormous excitement here. Thousands of people are coming, predominantly female, I would say, but they're all wearing...

0: Diljit Dosanjh is one of the biggest artists in the world that you might not actually know that much about. He's an Indian singer and actor. He's breaking barriers beyond his own culture. He's collaborated with global superstars such as Sia and Ed Sheeran. He also became the first Punjabi language singer to perform at the US Music Festival Coachella. And he's walked to the famous Met Gala red carpet. He's been selling out arenas and stadiums across the world. But this weekend, a big, big milestone in the UK, as Wembley Stadium have billed him as the first Punjabi singer to headline the famous venue. As expected, his fans cannot hide their anticipation.
1: I'm super excited. This is the third time we're seeing him.
2: I've been watching him since 2010 and hope he rocks the show.
3: He is very, very intentional in the way that he dresses. His aesthetic and the way that he presents himself is very synonymous with his music.
4: I think for me, it's like, okay, you don't have to like fit yourself in a box of kind of like these Western like values or these Western styles of music. He's very unapologetically Punjabi, but I think now it's kind of like looking at the likes of Diljit and how he's made it so normalized to be proud of your own culture and to like carry the Punjabi flag.
0: So you get a sense of it there, his fellow Punjabis saying how far the culture and genre has come. Well, the award-winning British director Gurinder Chadha of movies such as Bend It Like Beckham and Blinded by the Light, she is a massive Diljit fan and has shared why he has such a huge global following.
5: I think the most important thing about Diljit Dosanjh and everyone who's coming late to the party should know that this man is iconic. He sings, he acts, he dances, he's an activist, and he is a kind of one-man Punjabi machine who is out to sort of, you know, make Punjabis like me proud. I mean, you cannot go to an Indian wedding without half the dance music being his. Patiala Peg is a particular favourite of mine. I think what we've seen with Diljit is he's using his fame and his popularity and his audience to shine a light on some particularly sad moments in Punjabi history. Recently, he's had a smash hit with a wonderful film called Mavapa Sawanga, which is about partition. He made an amazing film called Sutlej, which had a hard time being released in India because, again, it shone a light on some terrible things that happened to our community in India after 1984, you know, the genocide of Sikhs in the wake of Indira Gandhi's death. By being in that film, he brought so much attention to this issue. We're very proud of him for using his fame to tell our stories. I think Wembley's realized this is where the money is. He does a great show. You do not sit down for 1 minute. You are up on your feet dancing. He has this ability to make you feel like you're with him and he's with you. And that is the magic of Diljit Dosanjh.
0: Director Gurinder Chadha ending that report on Diljit Dosanjh. Go check him out if you're in London, if you're lucky enough to get tickets to Wembley. Thanks for listening to the newsroom from the BBC World Service with me, Ankur Desai. And
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13: I'm Justin Webb and you're about to listen to Americast from the BBC World Service. On today's episode, we're looking at the 25th anniversary of 9/11 and how much that event still shapes America. Plus, Sumi's been talking to a journalist who met Osama bin Laden in Afghanistan in 1997. He says America is still living with the consequences of the wars that followed 9/11. That's all coming up on Americast. I'll be back in 5 minutes with Sumi Somaskander and Mariana Spring after the news.
14: BBC News with Sue Montgomery. There's been a mixed reaction to Donald Trump's assertion that he'd love to see Northern Ireland, which is part of the UK, unified with the Irish Republic. Speaking in Ireland, President Trump said unity would happen eventually, so why not now? The boss of the AI company Anthropic says the industry should slow down following recent concerns over safety. Dario Amodei warned rogue AI agents could take over the internet in 6 to 12 months due to the rapidly increasing rate of the technology. An Israeli soldier has been filmed shooting a Palestinian man who appeared to pose no threat in the occupied West Bank. Video shows the man falling to the ground after being shot in the leg. Lebanon's president has paid a surprise visit to Nabatea in southern Lebanon, which has been bombarded by Israel during its latest offensive against Hezbollah. Joseph Aung said the government was standing by the city. 11 world leaders at the BRICS summit in India have agreed a joint declaration, despite divisions over the Middle East conflict. The group's declaration, including China and Russia, calls for maximum restraint, but assigns no blame. A fire at a nursing home in Chile has killed at least 16 elderly people. The facility is reported to have been under investigation for failing to comply with regulations. Kenyan police say they've arrested 18 people over allegations of assaulting and intimidating foreign nationals. Suspected xenophobic attacks rose last week after President Ruto told the authorities to tackle small-scale foreign traders. Celine Dion is about to make her long-awaited return to the stage in Paris. It's the first full concert in 6 years since she was diagnosed with a rare neurological condition. BBC News.
13: It's 25 years since an event that in so many ways shaped the modern world. The events of 9/11 had a massive impact, of course, in a sense on all of us, but particularly on the United States. And it is an effect that continues to this day. So over the course of the 25th anniversary commemorations, people will be thinking, and we're going to think now, about what the impact is, the continuing impact on the way that America is. There's also a row about whether the current mayor of New York, Zoran Mamdani, should himself attend the commemoration ceremonies. And that goes to the wider question of how progressive Americans and many young Americans should regard not only 9/11, but also the nation they live in. Welcome to Americast.
15: Americast.
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19: See, he doesn't want to do the job. He wants to build his ballroom and travel with Natalie on their apparently defenseless flying palace gifted by the Emir of Qatar.
20: When I'm not around, you're going to be broke. There's not going to be anybody to report on. Nobody gives a damn about anybody else.
13: Hello, it's Justin in the worldwide headquarters of Americast in London, England.
21: And it is Mariana sitting next to Justin in the worldwide headquarters.
22: And this is Sumi sitting all by her lonesome in Washington, D.C.
13: And Sumi, you've been talking, haven't you? And we're going to hear your interview with Peter Bergen later on. And Peter Bergen is just, number one, he is a hugely influential author on all things to do with 9/11 and more widely, I suppose, national security. But number two, I remember back in the day, this is long before 9/11, he's actually met Osama bin Laden, hasn't he? So someone with real credentials when it comes to studying al-Qaeda and knowing all about not only 9/11 and everything since, but actually everything that led up to it as well.
22: Yeah, it was a fascinating discussion. I asked him precisely about that interview that he had, as you said, with Osama bin Laden in 1997. So before 9/11, he was on the tracks of Osama bin Laden. And we talked a bit about what happened since 9/11, the 25 years since then, how America has changed and what the lessons are that the country has and hasn't learned. So it was a really interesting conversation.
13: We're going to talk quite a lot now about what 9/11 has and hasn't done to the United States. But I suppose we ought to start with the kind of up
1: to the minute stuff, because it is quite a controversy, isn't it? So you've got some family members who lost loved ones in 9/11 trying to get the mayor of New York, Zoran Mamdani, of whom we talk often, not to go to the 25th remembrance ceremony. Why? What's going on there?
22: Yes, some of the families are upset with the mayor's policies and also some of the people that the mayor has around him, who we're going to talk about. But this petition that you mentioned, Justin, has over 100,000 signatures now. As you said, it's a group of families, not all of the families who lost relatives on 9/11. And they went to City Hall on Tuesday to deliver the petition to Mamdani himself. And this is what they said outside of City Hall.
2: We are asking respectfully that he not show up, even though there's going to be other politicians there. These are the politicians that helped us, pushed beneficial laws through, and literally held our hand during that time.
15: He wasn't even here. He was 10. He wasn't in this country. And I think he should really respect us as we're his constituents. I'm a native New Yorker, born and bred my whole life. And I think if someone says, just give us some 7 to 11, just let us have our peace, our memorial, to really understand why we're here. We're honoring our loved ones.
23: I want to make clear that our petition is not about Mayor Mamdani's religion or where he came from. It is strictly about the policies that he has today. Yes, he was a 9-year-old boy when 9/11 happened, but it is today that he stands with people like Hassan Piker. It is today that he hires people like Ramzi Kassem. It is today that he stands with an imam that was a co-conspirator of the 93 bombing. That is what we object to.
1: Okay, two names there, and important ones. Hassan Piker, who is someone who's certainly been very supportive of Mamdani and other progressive left candidates as well on the Democratic side, and is a Twitch streamer, which means that he basically streams his kind of entire life. And during the course of the conversations he has with people, he talks about politics and sometimes very aggressively and frankly, very unpleasantly as well, in a kind of personal way. And he said some pretty unpleasant things about individuals, but he's also said, for instance, that America deserved 9/11, something that he's then rode back from. But nonetheless, he has said it. And there's this other guy as well, isn't there, Sumi? Ramzi Kassem. Who's he?
22: Yeah, Ramzi Kassem is Mayor Mamdani's chief legal counsel. He's a lawyer. He is someone who has represented more than a dozen clients detained at Guantanamo Bay. And one of the big objections here that the critics of Zoran Mamdani in this case have is that Ramzi Kassem actually also represented Ahmed al-Darbi, who was a detainee at Guantanamo Bay, and he had pleaded guilty to war crime charges tied to al-Qaeda plots. And actually, he was also the brother-in-law of one of the 9/11 hijackers. So there were people who say Ramzi Kassem, first of all, shouldn't be in Mayor Mamdani's office. He shouldn't be working with Mayor Mamdani. But then there was an event as well last Friday where the mayor signed an executive order basically declaring 9/11 as a citywide day of remembrance. And after he signs these executive orders, he then hands his pen to Jessica Tisch, this pen that has been used to sign it. Jessica Tisch is the New York police commissioner, and he asks her to then hand this pen over to Ramzi Kassem. And there were plenty of Mayor Mamdani's critics who saw this as a real offense, that someone who they see with ties to what happened on 9/11. Of course, Ramzi Kassem would say that is not at all the case. He did represent some detainees at Guantanamo Bay, but had no ties to what happened on 9/11. Nonetheless, there are those who say this is a sign once again that Mayor Mamdani is turning his nose at how 9/11 should be remembered in this city. And we don't think he should attend the ceremony because he has people like Ramzi Kassem a lot around him.
24: We should say as well, when it comes to Hassan Piker, we do know that Hassan Piker was a big supporter of Zoran Mamdani when he was running to be mayor, and that also, you know, in lots of ways, the social media strategy that Mamdani is sort of known for, this very effective social media strategy when he was campaigning. And you could see how a streamer like Hassan Piker is hugely beneficial to him during that time. But they've also both been critical of one another. And back in 2025, Mamdani said that he found the comments that Hassan Piker had made about 9/11 to be, quote, objectionable and reprehensible. And I think it's worth us saying, because we've spoken about, for example, Donald Trump's relationship with all kinds of influencers, activists, streamers, some of whom have said really shocking and outrageous things. And Donald Trump's general approach is to kind of say, well, this is just the world we frequent now online. Like, this is, you know, just because I appear on this podcast or I pop up on this live stream doesn't mean I agree with every single thing that person says. And in the past, when Mamdani's been criticized over, you know, remarks that people in his life have made, in his personal life have made, he's essentially made the same point. Like, I'm not accountable for everyone around me's views.
1: And talking about the world that we're in now, it really brings us back, doesn't it, Sumi, to the world that was then and to America's mayor, as he was known, because he's also been weighing in.
22: That's right. Rudy Giuliani is back on the scene because he was sitting down for an interview. Of course, he was the mayor when 9/11 happened, as many of us remember. And he was sitting down for an interview with Newsmax. And he said that he believes Zoran Mamdani should not be at the 9/11 ceremony. He's, as we heard from the petition we were discussing earlier, not the only one who thinks that. But he said explicitly that he doesn't think Mamdani belongs to be there. He then went on kind of a long rant about Islam and making Islamophobic comments. But here's a clip of what he said.
0: The reality is this ceremony is for the families and for America to remember historically. And frankly, whatever he'd like to say, he doesn't agree that September 11 was an Islamic terrorist attack on the United States of America. One that is in terms of a war or effort continuing today, and maybe even worse today. So having lost friends there and being very close to many of the families, it offends me that he's coming.
22: So it's important to say that Zoran Mamdani never said what Rudy Giuliani is claiming there, but this is how he responded when he was asked about Rudy Giuliani's comments.
3: I love this city. I love this country. And what I want this week to be a focus on is on the families whose loved ones were stolen from them 25 years ago in the horrific act of terror of September 11th, and a focus also on the first responders who gave everything they could to this city and to the people who came together to try and help their fellow New Yorkers. And so in the days to come, my focus will be on attending events that memorializes that incredible courage, and I will be there on Friday.
24: One of the things that's interesting at play here is if you look at how 9/11 is perceived by younger people, so if we fast forward to now, you can see how, for example, we've seen on social media how quite a lot of people who are very critical of the war in Gaza have then used that to suggest, well, hang on, why do we give some events where lots of people are killed more attention than others? And why have we focused on 9/11 in that way? And a lot of the people who express those views online are the kinds of people that have been supportive of Mamdani. And it feels to me like Mamdani is trying to tread a very sensitive and careful line, which is that the view of 9/11 is evolving and splitting in some ways as time goes on. But also he is the mayor of a city and he does understand the deep feeling about it.
1: Is it fading, Sumi, as a sort of totemic event in American history?
22: I think not for those in the generation who lived through it, but certainly for young people. I have, you know, young colleagues who didn't live through 9/11 who have asked me what the atmosphere was like in the country afterwards. And it boggles my mind to be able to have to explain it, because to me, it was such a shift in not only American politics, but society and culture and how America saw its place in the world. But of course, as all, you know, big events in history, it does fade a bit. And I think what I have noticed as well is just how kind of some of the rhetoric after 9/11 and some of the coming together around Muslim Americans who were worried about how they might be treated. Of course, many of them did face extensive racism and a horrible backlash in this country, but how that rhetoric has changed today as well. I think that is where I feel most like the memory of 9/11 in that sense has faded. And if you just look at kind of how deeply divided, we keep saying it, and polarized and politicized everything is, it feels like a different atmosphere now than it did certainly after 9/11.
1: Yeah. So if we talk about the atmosphere then for a second, the most striking thing to me, or one of the most striking things to me, is what George W. Bush did when it came to trying to bring the nation together. And my goodness, he had his faults as president, according to many Americans. Let's just put it like that. But one of the things he unquestionably did, he was aware, wasn't he, Sumi, in the immediate aftermath that he wanted the nation to come together. He genuinely did. And he wanted all Americans, including Muslim Americans, to be part of that.
4: Islam is peace. These terrorists don't represent peace. They represent evil and war. When we think of Islam, we think of a faith that brings comfort to a billion people around the world. Billions of people find comfort and solace and peace. And that's made brothers and sisters out of every race, out of every race.
1: And he went to quite a lot of effort to do it. And there were one or two quite high profile attacks. I remember a Sikh person was killed, I think, in the immediate aftermath. I'm thinking of the sort of week or so. And I think there were a couple of other really serious attacks too. But generally, to me, one of the things that really struck me at the time was how Bush wanted and knew that he wanted right from the get-go the response, at least initially, to be of the nation coming together. And that, I mean, to be honest, that is just pretty unimaginable, isn't it? As you were saying, in the modern era.
24: Don't you think that one of the reasons why it was possible for George Bush to call for collective unity in that way was because everyone was universally very, very shocked? I think one of the things that's tricky now is that those images from 9/11 were so stark, but now you see this kinds of stuff all the time on social media feeds.
22: Yeah, we're so saturated with those images. That's such an interesting point, Mary, and I agree. It was also that you saw such a massive attack on the US. I mean, I was in the state of New York, not New York City, when 9/11 happened. And there was just this incredible visceral fear. You know, you came off those roaring 90s where, you know, the economy was surging and, you know, American soft power was at its height and, you know, American pop culture was everywhere. Michael Jordan was everywhere. And of course, there were obviously, you know, terrible signs of some of the cracks of the American economy in the 90s with manufacturing moving out, the Rodney King beatings in the 90s as well. Not that, you know, the 90s were an unproblematic place in the US, but there was this kind of giddiness of the 90s that carried over into the early 2000s. And then 9/11 happened, and this sense of invincibility that many Americans had was completely and forever changed. And I remember myself, I had a very privileged upbringing, but for the first time really realizing what it was to be a brown person in America. And, you know, I was thankful that I didn't go to a school where I experienced racism or otherness. But at that moment, it really made me rethink where I stand in American society. And I think that was an experience that many minorities in the U.S. felt.
1: To your point about the different world that there was before 9/11, I applied to the BBC to go to work in America before 9/11. And the person who was then the foreign editor said, "Why would you want to go there? Nothing happens."
22: Wow.
1: It's not that interesting news-wise. I mean, he was making a serious point. He said, and he made the point, and I remember this so well. So this is the summer, Sumi, before 9/11, the July and August. The biggest story in America was shark attacks off the coast of Florida, or the potential for them. That was the biggest thing. And I can remember still the conversation I had with the foreign editor where he said, yeah, you could do stuff about creatures, which was a big thing at the time, who are getting into trouble because they're being a bit hypocritical about the things they've preached about and then done, et cetera, et cetera. So all those sort of classic, and there was a bit of gun violence, of course, but actually because of that moment of enormous American power, and then suddenly in that one day for it to go, that's the shock of it. And also it was, to Mariana's point about everything being memeable now and people seeing all sorts of horrible things online and all the rest of it, we were not much online. I had friends who'd been in the White House during that time, on that day. I remember them saying, we had pagers and the pagers didn't work and they had the odd phone, but it was just a phone. You could make and receive a call in certain circumstances, but you couldn't tell where anyone was from or any of that kind of thing. And computers were basically not much more than a desktop, even if they were that. And so there were people from the White House wandering around the center of Washington looking for somewhere to kind of sort of set up shop, because they were all brought out of the White House because they thought the White House was going to come under attack. It really was another world, wasn't it, Sumi? Another world intellectually, another world in terms of our imagination about things that could possibly go wrong in America, and another world technologically as well.
22: It was. And I think something I talk about with Peter Bergen is just how the shadow of 9/11 seems to hang over everything in American politics and American life still today. You really can still feel the remnants of so many things. I mean, even airport security has fundamentally changed after 9/11, of course, and that's something we still remember, you know, and taking off our shoes and all of that. But that sense of never being fully safe again, I think is one of the most fundamental changes that I noticed after 9/11. And it's something many Americans know.
1: Okay, well, that's a good moment at which we should turn to your interview with Peter Bergen, because he is, as I've said right at the beginning, a fascinating guy and a guy who certainly knows his stuff on all of this. And you've been talking to him.
22: Peter, it is great to have you, especially on this anniversary, the 25th anniversary of 9/11. But I want to go back to 1997 and that interview with Osama bin Laden, because that is pretty remarkable. How did it come about? Tell us how you got there and what your expectations were and what you ended up finding in Osama bin Laden.
5: Well, you know, it was quite a performance. I mean, the people around bin Laden were very paranoid. They had no understanding about how the free Western media works. They expected we were agents of the CIA, or that was certainly one of their suspicions. But I spent a few weeks in London talking to a group of bin Laden's associates and colleagues and kind of persuading them that we would give them a fair hearing. And we did a lot of talking about Saudi politics, Islam in general. And after, I think, a period of time, they sort of vetted me, and Peter Arnett was the correspondent. They respected him because he'd stayed in Iraq during the Iraq War. And they knew that he was a very experienced war correspondent. So in the end, they allowed us to go and do the interview. And I went, picked up two of bin Laden's associates in London. We traveled with the cameraman, Peter Juvenal, myself, and Peter Arnett to Pakistan. We didn't get visas to go to Afghanistan. Normally I would do that, but because it's usually not very smart not to have a visa going into these kinds of countries. But in this case, I thought that I didn't want to tip off the Taliban to what we were doing. Now, the Taliban may have known what we were doing, may not have cared. They were not a particularly efficient group of people at the time. We went to Jalalabad. We checked into a zero-star hotel. We then waited around for a few days, and finally the bin Laden's media advisor came and said he was, we could do the interview. And he said also, don't bring any of your professional equipment. As you would know, we had like $50,000 of professional equipment we had to leave behind.
22: Right.
5: They provided the video recorder. It was not up for debate. They provided a generator. They provided lights. The interview took place in the middle of the night in the mountains of Afghanistan. They told us, bring nothing with you, including your watches. They were very paranoid about the possibility we might have a tracking device. They searched us a few times. They were heavily armed. It was not your typical interview. Certainly wasn't like the interview we're conducting right now.
22: What was he like?
5: I came to that interview knowing very little about him. I didn't even really know what he would look like, because he subscribed to these very kind of hardline Wahhabi beliefs. There were almost no photographs of him. So I didn't really know what to expect. I expected a sort of table-thumping revolutionary. What he turned out to be was a very soft-spoken, kind of mild-mannered guy who carried himself a bit like a cleric, even though he's not a cleric. He was also very thin, and he was very tall, 6'4". I did not find him charismatic, but clearly his followers did. They hung on his every word, and they called him Sheikh, which is a term of respect.
22: Did you know then? Did you get any sense then of what he would end up becoming?
5: I did not. We're sitting in a mud hut in the middle of the night in Afghanistan, and we're 6,000 miles from the United States, and he's declaring war on the United States. At the end of the interview, I thought, well, he seems very serious. The guys around him seem all very serious. They're all heavily armed. But, the Taliban had taken Afghanistan back to the Middle Ages during this time period. There was no phone system in Afghanistan. The only way you could communicate was by very early and very expensive satellite phones. So the answer to that question about how do you operationalize this kind of war came a little over a year later, when Al-Qaeda blew up two U.S. embassies within 9 minutes of each other. Now, blowing up one U.S. embassy is hard. Blowing up two simultaneously is quite hard.
22: And then, of course, we know you get to 9/11. I want to come to your book now, All the President's Wars, because you chart that path from the war in Afghanistan and then to Iraq. I'm curious what you think about the concept of forever wars now as well, with President Trump having campaigned, of course, on no more forever wars. We're now seeing the start of the war in Iran. How do you think then the U.S. has learned or has not learned from what started on 9/11 up until today?
5: Well, Trump has seemed to have learned very little, unfortunately. You know, when you go to war, and you would hope to have, if you're the American commander-in-chief, a congressional authorization, NATO allies, a UN resolution, an actual real imminent threat, some kind of plan for the day after, and a strategy. Now, President George W. Bush had quite a lot of those when he went to war in Afghanistan. Trump has none of these in his war in Iran, and the only mistake he hasn't made so far, which is still not impossible that it might happen, is putting in substantial numbers of ground troops, which I think would be suicidal, but it's not completely out of the question. I do think the United States did learn some lessons. The war against ISIS, which was conducted with 60 allies, including the United Kingdom and other countries, was conducted with relatively small numbers of American troops on the ground in Iraq and Syria. It was providing intelligence support, providing air support. And ISIS was defeated after about 4 years, and they'd taken over much of Iraq and much of Syria. And that was done, of course, with the support of the Iraqi government and with the support of the Syrian Democratic, largely Kurdish forces. And you know, one of the main goals, of course, of the post-9/11 conflicts was to prevent another large-scale attack on the United States by a foreign terrorist organization. And that's something that didn't happen.
22: We've been talking a bit on the podcast already about remembrance culture in the U.S. and how people in America remember 9/11. Do you agree that it still haunts a certain generation of Americans today?
5: Yeah. I mean, and you know, the authorization for the use of military force that was passed overwhelmingly in Congress, there was only one person who voted against it, Barbara Lee, a Democrat of California, who saw that this authorization for the use of military force could be extended indefinitely anywhere, potentially. And she saw something that most other people didn't see. Look, we've had all these attacks on so-called narco-terrorists by the Trump administration. We've had more than 200 people have been killed in these attacks. You know, the legal rationale for this is very murky and has not been made public, but it's got something to do with designation of these groups as foreign terrorist organizations, which is really kind of ludicrous, since most of these are just people trying to make money, and they're very violent and murderous, but they're not using violence for political ends, which is what terrorists do. So, you know, we're still, as you say, living with the consequences, because the sort of the legal architecture for a lot of this is still in place.
22: So, Peter, looking at the 25th anniversary and some of the ceremonies that we'll see remembering 9/11, what do you think is the most important lesson America still needs to learn?
5: Well, if you're going to go to war, first of all, don't go to war if you can help it. But sometimes there are just wars, and clearly the war in Afghanistan was widely regarded as just. It had congressional authorization, UN resolution in favor. It had NATO allies. It had tremendous public support, and it was a response to a very serious threat. I quote Machiavelli in the book because I think this is, wars begin when you will, but they do not end when you please. And I think that is a pretty important moral to take away from all this.
22: Peter Bergen, thank you. Really interesting conversation. Really appreciate your time.
5: Thank you.
22: That's all for this episode. If you like this one, please find us wherever you get your podcasts. Thank you, and bye-bye.
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11: BBC News with Sue Montgomery. The boss of the artificial intelligence firm Anthropic says the industry should slow down following recent concerns over the technology's safety. OpenAI, Sam Altman and Elon Musk have said they agree. Nick Johnson reports.
12: The speed at which artificial intelligence has developed and the associated risks have made global headlines in recent days. Anthropic's chief executive Dario Amodei has urged AI companies to moderate the rate at which the technology develops. He said Anthropic had already committed to a team of third-party evaluators to oversee safety measures. He also called for increased AI coordination between nations, urging democracies to engage with what he called authoritarian governments to slow the pace of AI development. But Mr. Amodei said he still believed AI could cure most major diseases within a decade, accelerate economic growth, and usher in what he described as a renaissance of democracy and freedom.
11: There's been a mixed reaction in London and Dublin to Donald Trump's assertion that he'd love to see the unification of Northern Ireland and the Irish Republic. Speaking on the first day of a brief visit to Ireland, he said unity would happen eventually. However, the British government stressed that constitutional change would only happen if people on both sides of the border wanted it, as per the terms of the Good Friday Peace Agreement, which brought an end to decades of conflict. Emma Little-Pengelly is Northern Ireland's Deputy First Minister.
13: The constitutional question will be decided by the people here. And, you know, we are absolutely confident that the majority of people want to continue to be in the United Kingdom.
11: An Irish government spokesperson said the president's comments should not come as a surprise. Unionist politicians who want Northern Ireland to stay within the United Kingdom were dismissive. 11 world leaders meeting at the BRICS summit in India have agreed a joint declaration, despite sharp divisions over the Middle East conflict. The grouping was formed as a counterweight to the US and Western Europe. Azadeh Moshiri is in Delhi.
14: A joint declaration has been adopted by consensus. What is striking is what it doesn't say. On the war in the Middle East, it urges maximum restraint, but assigns no blame. Another challenge for several members has been how to avoid Washington's ire this weekend amid Donald Trump's tariff threats. Still, the declaration lists concerns over indiscriminate rising tariffs and condemns unilateral sanctions. Reaching a consensus was no easy feat, but the BRICS summit has yet to deliver concrete results.
11: An Israeli soldier has been filmed shooting a Palestinian man in the leg who appeared to pose no threat in the north of the occupied West Bank. The video shows the Palestinian falling to the ground in a field after a shot rings out. The IDF says it has launched an investigation into the incident. World News from the BBC.
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11: Celine Dion is making her long-awaited comeback in the first of 16 performances in Paris over the next few weeks. It's her first full concert in 6 years. The Canadian singer was diagnosed with a rare neurological condition 4 years ago that affected her singing voice. As she left for the venue this evening, she greeted fans, hundreds of whom have been camping near her hotel since she arrived 2 weeks ago. BBC News.
20: Hello and welcome to the Arts Hour from the BBC World Service. I'm Nikki Beatty, bringing you a star-studded lineup of global guests and some cultural companionship with the best arts, entertainment and culture conversation from across the BBC and beyond. Coming up, two Oscar winners, Sandra Bullock and Nicole Kidman, on resurrecting practical magic, Heartstopper creator Alice Oseman on writing the smash comic books, the global hit Netflix series and now the movie, US actor Dominic Sessa talks about playing a young Anthony Bourdain in the movie Tony, and the double Pulitzer Prize-winning novelist Colson Whitehead on his Harlem trilogy. That's not all, though. My guests on today's Arts Hour are Radhe Jaggi, one of India's most exciting and acclaimed Bharatanatyam dancers. She's here with me in the studio, as is one of the UK's most exciting and acclaimed cultural critics. Rhianna Dillon's back. Welcome to you both. And before we go any further, do you have a cultural

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4: In Turkey's agricultural heartland, hundreds of sinkholes are opening up across farmland. Farmers fear the next collapse could happen anywhere. But these dramatic holes are a warning sign of something even bigger.
5: When there's a sinkhole, it's a symptom telling us that we are using more water than nature can sustainably provide us.
4: I'm Zeynep Bilginsoy, and I travel to central Turkey to investigate a growing environmental crisis. What happens when a nation's food supply collides with a disappearing water source?
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6: Coming up on NewsHour, over the next 30 minutes, President Trump has said he loves the idea of a united Ireland. What do politicians in Ireland and Britain make of that? A difficult question for a Ukrainian book festival director. What about books written by Ukrainians in Russian? And a Dolly Parton tribute at the otherwise pretty traditional Last Night of the Proms music concert in London tonight. Off after this news summary.
7: BBC News with Sue Montgomery. The boss of the AI firm Anthropic says the industry should slow down following concerns over safety. Dario Amodei warned rogue AI agents could take over the internet in 6 to 12 months due to the speed at which the technology is developing. There have been mixed reactions to Donald Trump's assertion that he'd love to see Northern Ireland, which is part of the UK, unified with the Irish Republic. President Trump said in Dublin that unity would happen eventually. An Israeli soldier has been filmed shooting a Palestinian man who appeared to pose no threat in the occupied West Bank. Video shows the man falling to the ground after being hit in the leg. Niger's military rulers have replaced the head of the armed forces less than 2 weeks after an attempted mutiny challenged their authority. The ousted chief of staff was a leading figure in the coup that toppled President Mohamed Bazoum. A fire at a nursing home in southern Chile has killed at least 16 elderly people. The facility is reported to be under investigation for failing to comply with regulations. Kenyan police say they've arrested 18 people suspected of assaulting foreign nationals. Xenophobic attacks rose last week when President Ruto told the authorities to tackle small-scale foreign traders. Celine Dion has kicked off her first full concert in 6 years, one of 16 performances in Paris. The singer was diagnosed with a rare neurological condition 4 years ago, leaving her struggling to perform. A film set in Denmark in the aftermath of the Second World War, Woman Unknown, has won the top prize, the Golden Lion, at the Venice Film Festival. The film's star, Mathilde Arcel, won the award for Best Actress. BBC News.
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0: There's no business like show business, like no business I know. Whether it be sport or art, books or movies, we are all looking to occasionally escape from our daily life and be entertained. So sit back and enjoy, as this week we introduce you to the stars of sport who've also made it onto the big and small screen. From the ping pong pro in Oscar-nominated Marty Supreme, to the Paralympian who now stars in the Emmy Award-winning show Stranger Things.
1: Point, I didn't even know that, like, Timothy Chalamet was, like, you know, the big star of that movie and stuff. I'm like, this is cool. I'm so proud to be here. So at that point, it was like, it clicked for me, like, oh my God, we will have done this even, like, for free.
2: Now I have to get into a trailer where they're going to paint me with watered-down glue to age my face. The first time I was ever in this town, I was in the best shape of my life. And look at me now.
0: More from Amy Mullins and Yaziris Ortez to come. So grab your popcorn, make yourself comfy and settle in for another fantastical Not By The Playbook from the BBC World Service with me, Katie Smith. Let's go on with the show. And we start with Vicky Anstey, whose life changed when she agreed to appear on a survival-style television show, testing physical and mental stamina in the harshest conditions going. Since her TV appearance, Vicky's become an adventurer and rowed across the Pacific Ocean. It's a far cry from the Vicky that had wandered through the first 40 years of her life. That change is charted in her new book, Other People Are Like the Weather. And when we chatted, she started by explaining what her life was like before taking to the small screen.
3: I think I was living on the outside, a very seemingly fulfilled life, you know, a nice house, a marriage, you know, ticking all the boxes, a good career. But yeah, internally, my reality was very different. And I think I felt quite trapped, that my potential was very unfulfilled. I was about to turn 40. Cracks had started to appear in my marriage, for example, and I'd started to see things that I hadn't noticed previously. The first step was that I found the courage to leave that relationship, you know, and one that had started when I was 19 years old and I was 39. And, you know, that security and the familiarity of it. But I realized

0: what I was going to do. And so why should it not be that?
1: And just to explain to people who might not know, so SAS Who Dares Wins, it's a TV show that's on here in the UK, but I think there's various spin-off versions around the world. And why don't you take it away? I mean, it is one of the most extreme things I think you could possibly do.
0: SAS Who Dares Wins had always been only for men. So women were not allowed to apply to do it or to participate in it. And that was about to change because back in 2018, when I did it, things were changing in the military and women were now allowed to operate at all levels. And so they decided to reflect that in the show. So it is a program that is designed to replicate Special Forces selection for TV, I might add. And it's a process of elimination, basically, and you're put through your paces in physical and mental and psychological ways and, see who lasts the longest, essentially.
1: I will proclaim this now, a big fan of the show. So I remember you being on it. I remember the big deal they made of the fact that women were going to be on it. For someone like me, who's really into fitness and really finds the psychological side of it so fascinating. I was so excited to see women on the show. What I thought was quite interesting, I'd love to know your thoughts on this, was I felt the instructors, who were all former military guys, I felt they were very skeptical of women being there.
0: Yeah.
1: Was that your experience of it?
0: Absolutely, yeah. And I think, and they would admit that themselves. I think we changed their, or some of their, views on that through our determination and our physical kind of capability. You know, we see it even more now than ever before, women succeeding, particularly in endurance events and quite often beating men's times, you know. And so there were, of course, through that process, there were a man who on paper you might say would be stronger and fitter and more capable than the women, but that didn't last the course. So they gave us a really hard time. And I think that was part and parcel of the show, you know, to make it kind of really watchable. But they didn't spare us in any way whatsoever, you know, but even down, not even just physically, you know, we were kind of humiliated. And so they sort of played on all of our emotions, really. And that wasn't for everyone. It actually made me just dig in deeper and become more determined.
1: What did you learn about yourself from having done it? Were you glad you did it?
0: Oh my God, it was absolutely life-changing for me, because what it did was to show me that I had those capabilities all along. It was kind of identity reconstruction in a very accelerated, concentrated period of time. You know, it was 11 days. And I discovered that I did have the strength of mind to get through situations, get to push past fears that I'd had my whole life, to become a version of myself that I don't know if I never knew existed, but that certainly had been buried under the kind of layers of expectation from childhood, my family, but also schooling systems, society, you know, all these things kind of create these layers around us that in life it just becomes easier to accept and to edit ourselves in response to. But this was an opportunity for me to kind of begin some huge archaeological excavation of who I really was. It's quite remarkable what we can do when our back is against the wall and when we have no choice. And so I kind of left that show with this quite exhilarating feeling that, well, I didn't have to ask permission from anyone anymore, but also that perhaps the things that I feared the most should be the very things I should move towards. So soon after the show, in fact, at an event where we were there to promote it, someone asked me if I'd like to row an ocean. And I didn't know what this entailed. I didn't know which ocean they were referring to, what an ocean rowing boat.
1: Quite a few big ones out there.
0: I mean, yeah. And how long it would take. I knew absolutely nothing about it. I just, in my mind in that moment, I went through a million different thoughts all at once. And I just thought, this is how I deal with that fear that still exists about open water, that, you know, I need to confront. And that's really a metaphor for so many other things. You know, that's how we build courage. And so I just said yes, and then began this remarkable process to row across the Pacific from San Francisco to

0: Hawaii.
1: How was it?
0: Interesting. Yeah, the details are all laid out in full in my book. So I would encourage anyone who's really interested about that experience to read it.
1: Well, I was going to say, let's talk about the book then, because actually, if you read the title, it doesn't necessarily give away everything about your life and the journey you've been on. So, what was the thinking behind that? What do you want people to take from it, or why do you want them to pick it up?
0: Other people are like the weather. You know, the title really came about as a realization for me when I was on that boat, when of course I was facing some huge weather systems. You know, we accept that there are certain things in nature that we cannot control. We don't try to. We don't try to change the weather. It might not fit our plans, but we generally adapt. But there was something in that experience, you know, a sort of juxtaposition, I suppose, between the fact that I was accepting that I couldn't change the weather, but I was on some level trying to manage, predict, catch, alter the behaviors on the boat, human behaviors. And then eventually this realization that no matter what I tried, nothing was going to change that for me, because ultimately those things are always out of our control. But the thing that we can always control are our own thoughts and our own responses to situations. That's why it is the book is an invitation to essentially stop managing the forecast and start mastering yourself.
1: Is it still something you feel you're mastering in your own life?
0: Absolutely, an ongoing process. I'd be the first to admit that I don't always get it right myself. You know, we're hardwired for survival. They say nothing is true unless it's seen through the lens of evolution, and our programming, our systems are, you know, developed in a way to keep us feeling safe, to keep us hopefully away from danger and threat and danger. Perceived danger in this modern age comes in all sorts of different shapes and sizes. It could be a busy inbox or a tight deadline. It's not necessarily life-threatening, but our systems, our stress responses behave in exactly the same way as they would have for our ancestors in a truly life-threatening situation. So yeah, it's about sort of a recognizing that and accepting it and allowing ourselves to kind of shift from maybe that negative headspace where we're ruminating and you know, it's not healthy, it's not productive, it's not necessarily a happy place to be either, and choosing to kind of move across to a more focused flow state. And that takes work, because the most radical thing that any of us can do is not row an ocean or climb a peak. It is just simply to choose the life that we want to live for ourselves.
1: Wow, I genuinely feel so motivated to go and do something. I don't know what that is. It's definitely not row an ocean, but.
0: No, and it absolutely doesn't have to be. I'm the last person to ever recommend that that's the route that people should take. you know, that's ended up being my path, and adventure has become my conduit. Remarkably, surprisingly, it's not for everyone.
1: Vicky, thank you so much for taking the time out to talk to us. I've got goosebumps on my arm right now. No, but it's just so true, isn't it? You know, and the only people that have the power to change it, one is us, and two, we've got the time. That's the privilege, isn't it?
0: Yeah, absolutely. It's just having the courage to do it,
1: Yeah.
0: and buying up, you
1: Yeah.
0: know, the conventions of life, and I guess just stepping outside of that and realizing that we can do anything we want when we put our minds to it.
1: That was
0: You're very welcome.
1: so fascinating. Thank you.
0: You're very welcome. It's been an absolute pleasure.
1: Vicky Anstey, and her book is called Other People Are Like the Weather.
2: Hi, producer Joel here with this week's quiz question. Plenty of sports stars have made it to the big screen, from Michael Jordan in Space Jam to LeBron James in Space Jam. Other non-Space Jam-related appearances have happened. Anyway, one of the following was never committed to film, but which one? A. Did NFL star Brett Favre really appear in There's Something About Mary? B, was soccer legend David Beckham seen on screen in Bend It Like Beckham? Or C, how about baseball great Derek Jeter? Did he star in comedy The Other Guy? Two of those happened. I want to know which one didn't. No checking IMDb.

0: From the BBC World Service, with me, Katie Smith, this is Not by the Playbook. Still to come, how table tennis pro Yaziris Ortiz ended up rubbing shoulders with Hollywood's finest. But we're going from stories of sports stars on the big screen to the story of how the biggest sport secured its spot at the top of TV. In the 1990s, the biggest clubs in English football decided to form a new league. The Premier League began in August of 1992, having secured a $500 million TV deal. David Dean was the vice chairman of Arsenal at the time and was one of the main drivers of the new league. He tells Not by the Playbook's Tim O'Callaghan how it was done.
1: It was a turning point for English football. It's been a runaway success.
2: And the man behind it all,
1: David Dean, OBE, former vice chairman of Arsenal and the Football Association, currently an ambassador for both. Anything else you'd like to know?
2: Well, yes, actually, David, because the Premier League was his idea, a plan formulated alongside the chairman of five other clubs in English football, known as the Big Five. So who were they?
1: It was Arsenal, Spurs, Liverpool, Manchester United and Everton. And we were all mates. I mean, that was another thing.
2: Of course, the teams weren't mates. They were bitter rivals. But the chairman all got on, which made what they were about to do a little bit easier. But we'll get back to that in just a moment. There has been professional football leagues in England since 1888, when 12 clubs, including my beloved Bolton Wanderers, formed the Football League. It had consisted of 92 teams since 1950, spread across four divisions, known since 1958 as Divisions 1, 2, 3 and 4. During the 1980s, though, football in England was facing a number of challenges.
1: We had hooliganism. There was fighting inside the grounds, fighting outside the grounds. Women were not going to the games. Mothers didn't want their children to go to the games because they were worried about their safety. It was virtually a 99% male audience. The grounds themselves were fairly dilapidated places, not welcoming. The game itself was from 3 o'clock to 20 to 5, and that was it, nothing before or afterwards. It wasn't a particularly welcoming environment. Something had to change. Attendances were dropping like a stone. In any other business, you think, what are you going to do? We needed something radical.
2: Around this time, David and the other four chairmen were approached by a TV executive called Greg Dyke. He worked for the broadcaster ITV, who had the rights to show Football League matches on television between 1988 and 1992.
1: And he wanted to buy our television rights, just the five clubs' television rights. And of course, we said that was impractical because, you know, you've got to play other clubs. You can't just have five clubs. But in a way, he opened our eyes to the value of television and football. And he actually hosted a famous evening where the five of us decided the time was right to what we call break away from the old football league and start again, you know, reinvent ourselves. And it was a mammoth job, and it caused a lot of problems because there was obviously friction with the rest of the football league, because there was 22 clubs in the old first division. We were going to take the old first division and form a new legal entity, rebrand ourselves, reinvent ourselves. And it left behind the 70 clubs. Well, they were less pleased, you can imagine, losing the top division.
2: However, David and the other chairman had a crucial backer.
3: The Football Association has approved controversial plans to set up a new Super League consisting of the top 18 clubs. It would start the season after next, but the decision looks certain to cause a rift within the game. Both the Football League and the Players' Union are strongly opposed to it.
2: The FA, who are the governing body for the sport in England, didn't have a great relationship with the Football League and saw the breakaway as an opportunity to help the England national team. The original plan was to cut the number of sides in the top flight from 22 to 18, which in theory would give the England team a better chance in international tournaments, as the players would have fewer games. To move it forward, David and the other chairman needed to convince the other clubs in the top league that this was a good idea.
1: We decided that the five of us would choose a dancing partner and try to convince them to come on board, because we knew if we had 10, rather like in Scotland, we could have a league of 10. We could actually do it. So getting the next five on board was the key. And we managed to do that. And I think I went with West Ham, somebody went with Newcastle, somebody went Sheffield Wednesday, whatever it was. Once we got the other five, we knew the other 12 would roll in, which they did. Seems simple now, but it was an army manoeuvre.
2: The clubs in the top division signed a founder members agreement in July 1991, before the next step in the breakaway.
3: All 22 First Division football clubs have resigned from the Football League. The new season starts tomorrow. The clubs handed in their letters of resignation today. They're leaving to join the new Super League.
1: If we were going to resign from the old Football League, under their rules, we had to give 3 years' notice of resignation. Well, we didn't have the luxury of time. We couldn't wait 3 years because by which time you could have nine different clubs moving up and down. So we had to resign immediately. We actually resigned under the FA rules, not the Football League rules, because the FA rules did run in parallel to the Football League rules. And we could resign after 1 year.
2: Of course, the Football League wasn't happy about any of this. They launched legal challenges against the FA and the teams. There was even talk of a player strike. But after the High Court dismissed the Football League's case, the plans for the Premier League were approved in February 1992.
3: Football's new Premier League has finally been given the go-ahead after 10 months of argument. The league, which will replace the First Division, will start this August.
2: The original plan to have 18 teams was scrapped. Instead, 22 teams would remain in the top flight until 1995, when it would then become a league of 20. A lot needed to be done in 5 months to get the Premier League ready to launch.
1: Nobody will realise, Tim, what we had to go through. You know, there's an old saying, you can't make an omelette without breaking some eggs. We broke a lot of eggs. It was fraught. And not least the players' contracts. I mean, people don't realise this, that the players' contracts were registered in the old Football League. Well, we are starting a new legal entity. We needed the players. So we had to do a deal with the PFA to make sure the players simultaneously would cancel their Football League contract and sign a Premier League contract. We did it, and we had to be innovative. I remember we managed to get through a 15-minute half-time. We put names on the shirts. It made it more attractive. It became an event. We had to, you know, as I say, reinvent our product.
2: And one other way of reinventing the product was the new TV deal that the league struck with the satellite broadcaster Sky, who paid over $500 million for the exclusive rights to live games, which would be distributed amongst the clubs, with 25% of the money dependent on where you finished in the league. The higher up you finished, the more you got. The latest domestic TV rights deal for the Premier League was $8.9 billion, and that doesn't include the money the league makes from international TV rights.
1: Well, it goes out around the world. The biggest players want to play in the Premier League, the managers want to manage it, and now you've got all the owners from all overseas, various countries, want to be part of it.
2: The league began on the 15th of August 1992, and 34 years on, David is still as invested as he ever was.
1: I've got a paternal interest there. I consider it to be my baby. Every time I see it on television, going around the world, it is fantastic. A lot of pride, a lot of satisfaction.
2: David Dean OBE was one of the founding members of the Premier League. He stood down as vice chairman of Arsenal in 2007 and has since written a book about his life in football called Calling the Shots.
0: David Dean, one of the architects of the
4: TRE. Your voice in Spain.
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2: Thank you.
0: Still to come, the table tennis pro player rubbing shoulders with Hollywood's finest. Plus, the show Stranger Things, which was shot in Atlanta. For one of its stars, it meant a return to the city where she competed at the Paralympics. Amy Mullins on her full circle moment when Not By The Playbook returns in a couple of minutes.
10: BBC News with Chris Berrow. The boss of the AI firm Anthropic says the industry should slow down following concerns over safety. Dario Amodei warned rogue AI agents could take over the internet in 6 to 12 months due to the speed at which the technology is developing. There have been mixed reactions to Donald Trump's assertion that he'd love to see Northern Ireland, which is part of the UK, unified with the Irish Republic. President Trump said in Dublin that unity would happen eventually. An Israeli soldier has been filmed shooting a Palestinian man who appeared to pose no threat in the occupied West Bank. Video shows the man falling to the ground after being hit in the leg. Niger's military rulers have replaced the head of the armed forces less than 2 weeks after an attempted mutiny challenged their authority. The ousted chief of staff was a leading figure in the coup that toppled the president in 2023. A fire at a nursing home in southern Chile has killed at least 16 elderly people. The facility is reported to be under investigation for failing to comply with regulations. Celine Dion has kicked off her first full concert in 6 years, one of 16 performances in Paris. The singer was diagnosed with a rare neurological condition 4 years ago, leaving her struggling to perform. A film set in Denmark in the aftermath of the Second World War, Woman Unknown, has won the top prize, the Golden Lion, at the Venice Film Festival. The film star, Mathilde Arcel, also won the award for Best Actress. It's been announced that a state funeral will be held for Emma Bonino, the veteran Italian politician who died on Friday, aged 78. She rose to prominence in the 1970s in the campaign for women's rights and the legalisation of abortion. She served as a minister in several Italian governments. And that's the latest world news from the BBC.
0: I'm Katie Smith, and from the BBC World Service, this is Not By The Playbook. Still to come, you might know Amy Mullins from her role as Terry Ives in Stranger Things. What you might not know is she competed for the US at the Paralympics in Atlanta. Before her story, though, we go from the small screen to the big screen and the Oscar-nominated Hollywood hit Marty Supreme.
11: I have a purpose.
12: Okay.
13: Let me ask you something. Do you make money at this little table tennis thing?
14: Not yet.
12: Do you have a job?
14: No.
15: Backhand! Backhand! Forehand!
12: How do you live?
14: Well, I live with the confidence if I believe in myself, the money will follow.
0: The film, starring Timothée Chalamet, tells the story of a table tennis player and hustler. Chalamet says he spent roughly 7 years training for the role, performing many of the fast-paced matches on screen himself. No CGI needed. And to add to the authenticity, many of the other players in the film were professionals, like Yaziris Ortiz. Yaziris came to the USA from the Dominican Republic in 2018 and set up Spin and Learn, a project that goes into schools in New York and provides kids with the opportunity to learn and play ping pong. As for the movie, to be honest, Yaziris didn't really know what she was getting into when she turned up for her first day of filming.
16: Even at that point, I didn't even know that like Timothée Chalamet was like, you know, the big star of that movie and stuff. And when I saw actually Timo Boll, who is for many years number one table tennis player in the world, I'm like, what? This is serious? I'm like, this is cool. I'm so proud to be here. So at that point, it was like, it clicked for me like, oh my God, we will have done this even like for free. Like, this is supporting the table tennis community worldwide. After that, understanding the story of the movie behind just the table tennis part was even like, wow, I relate to this a lot, where you will hear from people a lot of times like, why did you pick or choose table tennis as your main sport? Like, you cannot be rich or make a lot of money. So people will always talk about table tennis as like, oh no, this is like a sport just as you can use as a hobby and things like that. Now, like, and in that part, I felt like super related to the movie itself and the character, because it's somebody that's actually fighting out there, showing people like what he's able to accomplish through the sport.
17: And it's only a matter of time before I'm staring at you from the cover of a Wheaties box.
14: You think it's that simple? Yeah, I do.
16: Like, to make money, get the resources to be able to make it to that important like championship, and to show people that he can actually be the best player in the world. So yeah, I think it relates a lot to my story as well, personally. And then, you know, being part of the movie actually also helps with my goal and passion of the things that I'm doing with Spin and Learn, which is, you know, promoting the sport, creating more awareness of all of the benefits that we can get through sport. It also shows a lot of diversity, as you can see in the movie, but also like in real life, where everybody's welcome to play, right? No matter your background, your age, your physical abilities, right? So that those are things that I always like promote and talk about when I'm out there.
0: Well, and also, you know, working hard, like you say, being a hustler, but also language barriers and things like that. Because when you moved to New York, that was not something you had, was it? Much English at all?
16: No, not at all. I didn't know like a word of English at that point. I had to start from scratch, basically. Honestly, it was like so frustrating for me because I felt like very limited. I'm like a person that likes talking and like making friends. So at that point, I would be like a little bit shy and like, should I go to this event or stay? So honestly, thanks to table tennis, I was able to find that community where I feel like I belong to. I started to, you know, make some friends. Some of them will speak like Spanish and English, so I will feel more comfortable to start practicing with them. And in general, it's just this through the sport is like how all my doors had opened for me and all opportunities that I have gotten like so far.
0: Fantastic. Your English is so good as well.
16: I'm trying. I always tell actually my siblings that are back in DR not to be shy when it comes to learning a new language. I used to be a little bit shy, but then being part of that table tennis community, I was kind of more open to actually talk to people, even if it was like sign language and things like that, saying like a few words, like a keyword or something, helped me a lot. So that brought kind of like gave me more confidence of like, if this person is doing it, like, let me try. I can do it too.
0: And that's the amazing thing about sport, isn't it? Or table tennis, that is a language in itself.
16: Yeah, all sports. So I honestly keep promoting a lot like out there as well that, you know, just because I play table tennis, I don't try to bring everyone to play table tennis too, but just to be part of like sports, because they are a big part of our lives, like our discipline, our values, right? And we just learn a lot of things in the field that we don't learn necessarily at home, right? Like how to interact with other kids, learn how to show respect to adults, other people, like our coaches or trainers. It's definitely a humbling sport. You can never underestimate the other person. It doesn't matter like the style that they bring, the racket that they use, the conditions of that person. No, it doesn't matter even like the country, where are they from. I learned so many things that I just go back and start training again and focusing. So
0: yeah. And on that theme, actually, I was just thinking, we've got the LA Olympics and not too far away now, 2 years away from an Olympic Games in the US.
16: It's very exciting. Just seeing like how kind of like the energy of people talking about like LA is like really motivated and exciting. I'm always like fighting and looking forward to have the chance to be part of the Olympics. As an athlete, it's part of my goal too.
0: So big question going back to the film then is, did you get to meet Timothy Chalamet and did you get to play against him?
16: That's a great question. I got to meet him, not to play with him, but I saw him like multiple times. I think it's very inspiring to see how much like effort from the movie director and everybody working to make sure like things actually come up like the right way in a movie, repeating like things so many times, like, and seeing kind of like how they got into the character. That was like unbelievable, amazing to watch. And yeah, other than that, it was just enjoying the moment, I think, and like the present, being there, learning like things, right? Like, oh my God, this is how they actually do this in movies, right? It's not necessarily himself like looking great and like, I'm a great player, but actually, you know, mimicking those motions, which he definitely had to practice for that, and just adapting to the environment. Yeah.
18: And I mean, it was Oscar nominated as a film. So that's something you can always have on your resume now as something you were proud of.
16: Sure, yeah. Trying to update like our website and like add that into kind of like our marketing materials for the programs. But, you know, it's a work that I have been doing for now, like about, I would say 7-8 years. And it's just have been like, oh, now is the time where people get to know what I have been working on for all of these years with like the same passion, right? So all of this media and like coverage thing just give me a lot more motivation now that I have kind of like the credentials and like credibility that, and the support from so many people that they see, wow, let's help and support Jassy. She's doing such a great job out there for our community. That actually gives me like more drive and like strength to keep going.
18: And is it a reminder for you that despite all the glitz and the glamour and people like me want to ask you about Hollywood and meeting celebrities, but really your passion is clearly about the grassroots community. It's about keeping it very accessible for people who maybe can't afford all those other glitzy parts of life, or they are in a new city, they're meeting new people. Is that what it's about for you?
16: Yes, that's what it is about for me. Like I always, I have been like a true believer that you can achieve and accomplish your goals, like no matter where you are, right? A lot of times people will say like, oh, here in the Dominican Republic, we are like limited when it comes to this and that. But then when I go back to my country, I say like, you know what? I will have accomplished my goals even like here as well. Those opportunities are actually out there. You just have to like look for them. They're not going to come to your bed. They're not going to come to your door and knock like. So when I hear people like, oh no, maybe like you accomplished your goals because you went to the United States, I'm like, wait a minute. That actually, like, of course, there's a lot of more wider like opportunities here. But back there, like I was actually already in college. I was still being part of the national team. For me, moving here, it was like starting from scratch, from zero. I can show now to people that, and youth, when they have to travel or move to another country, that things are possible. They just have to go out there, like ask questions, continue with their passions, you know, and goals to be clear. Like one of my goals for sure was I need to go back to college. How am I going to do that? I don't know. I just need to do it. So I started asking questions, random questions, like how can I enroll or get into like an English course? And then just like that, I like little by little, people started to guide me into, you know, the right path, I will say, and I will go, I will ask questions. And yeah, that's how I ended up also like graduating from college, like in computer science, right? You never know how you're going to earn money in your life, right? So for me, it was not stopping table tennis. I honestly continued just training, playing tournaments here and there. And in one of those events, that's where I met like a principal of a school. And he invited me to do an exhibition for his kids in his school. So I realized that I noticed at that time where he had like 3 new ping pong tables. So for me, I'm like, what? Schools have tables here? And then just like that, he hired me to be the after school instructor. So actually, that's where Spin and Learn came from.
18: You have achieved so much and you're still so young. You're so driven. I cannot even imagine what you're going to go on to do with your life. I just wonder if you were in a Hollywood film then one day, if it was about your life, who would play you, do you think?
16: I don't know. My movie is actually the real life that I'm living.
18: I think you'd have to play yourself. I don't think anyone else could play you, surely.
16: For sure.
18: Movie star, Olympic hopeful, and founder of Spin and Learn, Yaziris Ortez.
19: producer Joel back with the answer to this week's brain teaser. No shortage of sports stars have made it onto the big screen. Some went on to have very successful careers, like former wrestler Dwayne The Rock Johnson or former wrestler John Cena. Other non-wrestling related stars have made it too. Anyway, I wanted to know which screen appearance I'd made up. Well, A, Brett Favre was a love rival for Ben Stiller in There's Something About Mary. And C, baseball great Derek Jeter did have a role in the comedy The Other Guy, where he sported a scraggly blonde wig. Which means that soccer legend David Beckham was not in Bend It Like Beckham. A scheduling conflict meant his cameo was played by a lookalike. So now you know.
0: From the BBC World Service, this is Not by the Playbook with me, Katie Smith. Now, Stranger Things has become one of the most popular television shows of the last decade. Although set in Indiana, most of the filming was done in Atlanta, Georgia. So when Amy Mullins turned up to set on the first day of filming, it represented something of a full circle moment. Amy was playing the role of Terry, the biological mother of lead character Eleven, played by Millie Bobby Brown. Atlanta's a special place for Amy. Born with a medical condition that resulted in the amputation of both her legs beneath the knee when she was still young, she went on to represent the USA at the 1996 Paralympic Games in Atlanta. Now she was back there, fulfilling her lifelong dream of acting.
20: Acting was the clear clarion. That was the call for me from a very young age. And it was not indulged really by my parents. You know, it was like you were going to be a doctor, a lawyer, or an engineer. And I certainly had interest in all of those things too. And in a way, that's what is fantastic about getting to be an actor professionally, is that you get to learn what it is to be a lawyer or a, you know, astronaut or someone who uses telekinesis. I mean, I can't tell you what using telekinesis is like, but I imagine it. It's an incredible thing to be a grown-up and still get to play make-believe.
18: What do you think drew you to acting in the first place, even when you were young? Was it that element?
20: Very much so. And I think escapism, the idea of transformation, was something that took hold as the most attractive proposition when I was very young. The idea that you could escape this body, this place, everything that at different times in one's life feels untenable or alien and unpleasant. And there's something about pretending you're someone else that actually helped soothe and calm and energize me, as opposed to having to deal with bullies in school. Or, I mean, teenage years are pretty awful for I think everyone. Having a very well-oiled imagination, I think, is probably the single greatest tool you can have in your toolkit to get you through those times.
18: I wonder then, for you, as someone who you had your legs amputated very young, didn't you? Mm. Was there an extra element of wanting to escape because of finding yourself being different to those around you?
20: Absolutely. Look, this is, my childhood was pre-internet, so it wasn't the kind of thing where you could just type in amputee into a search engine and come up with thousands of images. So it was, yeah, there were elements of it that were certainly very lonely. And of course, I spent a lot of time in hospitals. So my imagination and my ability to travel in my head and get very, very good at that was like having a superpower.
18: So where did the Paralympics come into all of that?
20: It was a dare to myself, because I didn't grow up knowing anything about disabled sports. Basically, someone suggested I sign up for this track meet, and it was in Boston, and I'd never been to Boston. And it was like, well, that sounds like fun. And at the time, my legs were still very, very rudimentary. They were basically a wooden leg, like a wooden resin compound. It's like a foot screwed onto a leg. So it's a 90-degree fixed position of your ankle, which does not make for great sprinting. I happened to arrive in sport at the time when an inventor was interested in, well, what would become now the standard, the sprinting leg that's modeled after the hind leg of a cheetah. So the Paralympics for me was a test of discipline and will, because from my first big track meet to the Olympic and Paralympic trials in Atlanta, it was a year. Wow. And I basically transformed my life, my body, everything to become a world-class sprinter. Honestly, it's not fun to do winter runs in the morning, and that, you know, there's a lot of the, you think of the glory, right? You think of the winning is wonderful, but you got to imagine all of the practice runs and how hard it is actually to get yourself into that cardio shape, and also quite literally learning how to use a new pair of equipment that no one else in the world had. So I was the guinea pig. It was a lot of impact on my knees and my hip. It was a lot. And I'm really glad I was 19, you know, but it definitely took its toll over time.
18: Once you've done it, what was your emotion for having competed?
20: Proud, definitely. It is such an incredible gift to give yourself a goal like that and see it through, because you really do feel like you've just unlocked the key to everything. You know, you can do whatever it is that you set your mind to, as cheesy as that sounds. And then also the other thing was asking for help, which is not something that comes naturally to me either. I had to. It was me calling this inventor in California about the legs. I didn't know they were going to be those legs. I thought they were going to still have a shin and a foot and kind of resemble something human. I honestly don't think I was ready for that in my life. I didn't have a choice, though. I knew I wanted to be the fastest woman in the world on prosthetics. Suddenly wearing these legs that there's nowhere to hide. You're basically pointing neon arrows to your knees and below. That was like being thrown into the deep end emotionally and psychologically for me, because I hadn't planned on that. And yet it was inescapable. And I'm glad, because that was another kind of emergence for me of realizing that I don't need to pass. What I found was that it was a real conversation starter, that people just wanted to find out, what, tell me about these legs and tell me what they can do and what can you do wearing them. And it opened up an incredible chapter of my life that I still get to play around in, which is a lot of research and development.
18: That's fascinating, isn't it? Looking at how that was actually, you were part of the process of what we see today at the very elite level. And obviously, you competed at the Paralympics. You went on to be a chef de mission with Team USA in London 2012. I just wonder, though, throughout all that period, Amy, were you still thinking acting is where my heart lies, or that's something I want to go back to?
20: Yes, absolutely. In fact, I remember watching a show. We have a program called Inside the Actor's Studio. And there was just two chairs on a stage talking about how they came to acting, why, what they love about it. And I remember watching one where Kevin Kline was the guest, and the way he talked about his acting teacher was the exact same relationship I'd have with my track coach. I remember going to bed that night and waking up with a start in the middle of the night, feeling like, wait, time is actually passing. I'm constantly telling people, one day I'm going to do this. One day I'm going to go do the thing I really love to do, which is acting. And yet I had gone on this incredible adventure in sports and then walking runways and modeling. And it was like, wait, I need to do this now. I actually called the number for general information in New York City and phonetically gave the name of Kevin Kline's acting coach to the operator on the line.
18: Wow.
20: And got his number. He was publicly listed, and called him and started leaving this man messages, and eventually got my very first acting class. And, you know, I was off to the races from there.
18: A lot of people, Amy, will know you from your role within Stranger Things.
3: Mama! Mama! Oh, my baby!
21: Breathe.
3: Breathe.
21: Breathe.
3: Breathe.
21: Breathe.
3: Three to the right.
21: Breathe.
3: Four to the left.
21: Breathe.
3: Sunflower.
21: Rainbow.
3: Breathe.
21: Three to the right.
3: Four to the left.
21: Breathe.
3: 450. Sunflower.
21: Rainbow.
3: Three to the right, four to the left.
18: Tell me about that experience for you then, your memories of getting the part and what it was like being part of this cultural phenomenon.
20: Well, it was a surprise for all of us involved. The part I read for was actually one of the other moms. Then, I don't know, a month or so went by and they came back to me and said, we've just found our girl for 11 and we think you really look like her. Would you consider playing this part? And I remember sitting the first day when we were rehearsing and I'm in this horrible manky house coat and sitting in this rocking chair. We're in this like house in backwoods, Georgia. And the previous year was the first year Netflix had done original content. That year, they were making something like 600 hours of their own shows. We were going to be 8 hours of that. And there was no marketing. No one's ever going to see this. It's going to be buried in Netflix library. And then, of course, the following summer when it came out, people really responded to it. And there it went.
18: That's such a great story. It's so wild.
20: It's so wild. I mean, I was there to think about it being in the trailer when they shaved Millie's head. You know, she really was a child. You know, she was a little girl.
18: Yeah.
20: Getting offers to play parts where that has nothing to do with my legs and having prosthetic legs is few and far between. You know, it's a bold casting director who is like, I don't care about that. It's fine. Or it's fine because people in the world have prosthetic legs and they might be the chief of staff of the White House. You know, it's somebody who can look past what they think is a limitation and think, no, this is actually veracity. This is adding an interesting layer to a story if we want to use it. And if not, it doesn't have to be a thing because sometimes it isn't a thing.
18: Hmm. And you mentioned as well that so much of it was filmed around, you know, Atlanta in Georgia, which is where the Paralympics were. For
20: oh
18: you, in 96, what kind of full circle moment, if any, was that for you?
20: Do you know that the hotel that they would put the cast up at was called the Georgian Terrace? And I remember us all piling into the van at stupid o'clock, you know, pre-dawn. Well, dawn, I remember the sun coming up and we're going by. Suddenly, I saw it. I saw the torch. And I was like, wait, is that Olympic Stadium? Because Atlanta has changed so much since 1996. It's like, yeah. I remember the van driver going, yeah, that's it. That's Olympic Stadium. I'm like, whoa. Okay. Now I have to get into a trailer where they're going to paint me with watered down glue to age my face and paint something called nicotine on my teeth and my fingernail. You know, like that's what I was coming home looking like. I thought the first time I was ever in this town, I was in the best shape of my life. And look at me now.
18: Look what's happened. But yeah, Amy, would you change a thing?
20: No. No, I wouldn't. Like I said, it's not boring.
18: Actor and Paralympian Amy Mullins on that full circle moment when filming Stranger Things in Atlanta, having competed in the games there back in 1996. So there you have it, a show all about the business of show. Hope you've been suitably entertained by our sporting stars of the screen, Amy, David, Yaziris and Vicky. And next week, the man whose face was made for radio, producer Joel, will be keeping my presenter's chair warm. So expect a show without a whole lot of business. In the meantime, from me, Katie Smith, and producer Joel Hammer, it's a showbiz bye.
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0: That was the award-winning director Gurinder Chadha playing a tribute to Diljit Dosanjh. Okay, let's finish off with some headlines. The head of the AI firm Anthropic has said development of artificial intelligence should slow down due to concerns over safety. And there's been a mixed reaction to President Trump's comments on a visit to Ireland. He said that he'd love to see the country unified with Northern Ireland. Okay, that's enough from me and the newsroom team. Thanks for listening to us. We'll see you again soon. Enjoy the rest of your day.
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4: 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And how much more so if your brother is already a successful artist in your country? My guest today on This Is Africa went through that experience, but as you're about to hear, she picked herself up and is now much loved by her fans in the Ivory Coast. Keep it locked for Yilim, sister of the big man, Didi Bay.
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6: Coucou les Yikings, j'espère que vous allez bien. 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
7: Hi Yikings, hope you're good. It's Yilim, singer from Ivory Coast. 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
4: As you're about to hear, Yilim and her superstar brother, Didi Bay, grew up in an artistic family, in an artistic community. They were destined to have creative careers of one kind or another. In April this year, Yilim crossed a big milestone and performed alongside Didi Bay at his sold-out show at Paris' Zenith venue. She has also collaborated with one of Ivory Coast's most successful female artists, Josie, and has had several solo hits including Si Tu Veux Partir back in 2020, which secured her place in her country's musical scene. So what's it like having a famous brother in the same industry? Is it a blessing or a curse? You're about to find out.

0: Bah, Yilim, c'est mon prénom.
1: Yilim is my first name. It was given to me by Were Were Lee King, who founded the Pan-African village called Kiyi. It's basically an artistic village. Everyone who's born there is given a name, and mine is Yilim.

0: dans un village panafricain.
1: Basically, I've always been an artist. I was born in a Pan-African village where, from the moment you were born, you grew up around performances, dancing and singing. It's a kind of village where art is everywhere. My parents were both involved in music and the arts. My mom was a choreographer, and my dad too. So I grew up in that atmosphere and that environment. I actually started out as a dancer. There were a lot of stages before I became a singer. Back then, Didi Bay wasn't really famous yet. He was already in his group, Kif No Beat. But he wasn't the superstar he is today. So while I was going through my own journey, he was building his career too, while also being our producer. At first, he was my producer because I was in a group, a duo actually. Being an artist was always clear in my mind. I didn't know exactly when it would happen, but since I was little, I always knew this was what I wanted.

0: Être la petite sœur de Didi B, ça aide beaucoup, beaucoup, puis beaucoup.
1: Being Didi B's younger sister helps a lot, really a lot. Of course, it can be tiring because of certain expectations that make you feel like you always have to do well and prove yourself. But it also helps because you get a lot of advice and opportunities at different stages of your career. It's not about being pushed somewhere I don't deserve to be, but there are definitely more opportunities. So I focus on the positive side of it.

0: Le Zénith de Paris, c'était quelque chose de particulier.
1: Zénith Paris was something really special. When you step on stage and everyone knows your songs and sings along, you realize that a lot of work has gone into this. It's also a real moment of pride for Ivorian music as a whole. Because going to another country and selling out a venue like that is a big achievement.

0: J'ai commencé en duo avec Nafasi.
1: I started out in a duo called Nafasi because I was more comfortable staying behind the scenes at that time. As a dancer, I didn't really like people looking at me because I struggled with self-confidence. My sister, who I used to sing with, was also from the Kii village and was born there too. We decided to start a duo together, and honestly, it went quite well. But at some point, we realized we needed to step up and really own who we were. Getting people to accept that you are now going solo is not easy at all. It was difficult, but worth it.
0: J'ai été hué sur la scène quand j'étais en train de chanter dans mes débuts.
1: I was booed on stage when I was starting out as a singer. At the time, it was really hard because it's not easy to give your all as an artist while people are shouting, "Get off the stage, get off!" Honestly, in that moment, I didn't want to sing anymore. So I called my brother, Didi Bay, and told him, "That's it, I'm done. I don't want to sing anymore." But he told me, "What are you talking about? Just because people tell you to get off stage doesn't mean you should stop. Why would you leave? That doesn't mean you are not talented." I still told him I wanted to quit. It was really painful. But now, I'm happy because I used that experience to push myself forward. But honestly, in that moment, I was crushed. I cried like a baby. I really wasn't okay.
0: Mais j'ai presté dans le même coin, au FEMUA.
1: But later, I performed again on that very same stage at FEMUA, and it went perfectly well. People were screaming, singing along, and enjoying it. They had waited until 3 a.m. just to see Yilin perform. So for me, it's something to be proud of. The same stage, the same venue where people once booed me, is now the place where people cheer for me.

0: comment tu t'es boosté.
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2: After going through something like that, you realize it either breaks you or makes you stronger. 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What matters is the quality of the work you put out and whether people respect it. So I left that experience telling myself, I need to work twice as hard so people would respect me. 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

0: toute première chanson.
1: Il ne faut pas te décourager. Don't Let Yourself Be Discouraged is my very first solo song. It didn't have a big commercial success, but for me, it was a very important song. I wrote it during a very dark period in my life when I wasn't in a good state mentally. I needed to write it for myself, almost like I was advising myself and talking to myself. I kept telling myself that this song should be like a remedy for anyone who listens to it. And I'm really happy because even if it wasn't a Yilim hit song, whenever I perform, people always ask for it. Many people tell me it helped them when they were at the lowest, and it helped them get back up again. That means a lot to me. It's a song I truly love.
0: On va dire que Yilim, c'est une personne qui fait de la world music. C'est-à-dire
1: you could say Yilim makes world music, music that blends different styles together. She tries to connect with people's real-life experiences, but through all sorts of sounds and influences. So she doesn't like putting herself in a box. She's open to everything.

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1: Gars is a theme I chose myself.
2: The idea was to keep the guy hidden because these days on social media, people easily show off their relationships. People are quick to say they're in love and all that. But when things go wrong or things get messy, nobody wants to explain what happened anymore. So in my song, I'm basically saying it's better to wait until things are official, until you are married, before showing everyone who is behind the love story you are living.

0: la petite partie sur TikTok et que les gens ont aimé.
1: When we posted a short clip on TikTok and people liked it, it felt really rewarding. You feel happy because you realize you tried to bring something different and people connected with the message. That alone was something to be proud of.

0: dire la chanson Si tu veux partir et tu...
1: You could say that the song Si tu veux partir, meaning if you want to leave, carries a really strong message, and that was intentional. In the song, I tell people to love themselves and respect themselves before expecting that from others. Basically, if things feel wrong, if someone treats you badly and you are not getting the love you deserve, then it's better to leave. You can't force feelings and you can't force people to respect you.

0: Et en fait, j'ai vécu ça, donc j'avais besoin de
1: partager. 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People could relate to it, and it became a big breakthrough for my career.

0: Dubéi. 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
1: Dubéi is a very special song for me. Originally, I was supposed to do it with my brother Didi Bey. But after we finished the first studio sessions and worked on the track, I posted a clip on TikTok and asked people who they thought I should do the song with.
0: Tout le monde a cité José, d'autres chanteuses, mais José était l'artiste qui était la plus citée.
1: People kept mentioning José instead of my brother. So I told my brother, people don't want you on this song after all. Then we reached out to José. She was honestly so kind and supportive. José is a real diva. So the fact she loved the song meant a lot to me. She told me, I'm ready whenever you are. And in the studio, she gave me loads of advice too. I got to see how a great singer works and got to pick up little tricks and lessons. It really encouraged me to keep going with what I was doing.
0: Bon, déjà on a de très bonnes chanteuses en Côte d'Ivoire.
1: There are already some very good female singers in Côte d'Ivoire, and it's not easy to build a name for yourself. But to really succeed, I think we should try not to focus on the idea that as women, we have more challenges than men. Because if you think like that, you always stay in the background. That's how I see it. And even among men, there are some whose careers don't work out. It's really about working hard and pushing yourself twice as much so people actually want to listen to you. If José was able to establish herself, and if Roselyne Layo was able to do it too, then it means it's possible. I don't think they focused on the fact they were women. They focused on delivering the work and making sure their talent was respected.

0: Les prochaines étapes pour Yilim, c'est...
1: The next steps for Yilim are, I'd say, a lot more work ahead. There's a concert coming up because we performed at the Palais de la Culture d'Abidjan last year. So I think we will try to move on to a bigger venue soon. We are also planning a project and quite a few collaborations to help take the music beyond our borders. That's the idea.
0: Déjà, on va dire merci à BBC.
1: Big thank you to the BBC for taking the time to talk with me and to get to know my world and who Yilim is. To everyone who follows BBC, make sure you follow Yilim because I've got some beautiful things to share. And to everyone already listening to Yilim, keep listening because what's coming next is really big.
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2: 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From Congo, his name is Zuba Boy, aka Pson, featuring Yalevi.

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1: This is Africa from the BBC with me, DJ Edu, the Afro Boss. 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That's all we have time for this week, but of course, I can't leave you without a taste of an African classic released in 1983. This is Sanfan Thomas from Cameroon with African Typique Collection. Enjoy.

0: parachuting at that time was not for the faint-hearted. Even so, the pilot overshoots the landing slightly and she ends up stuck in a tree.
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0: But luckily, a man comes around to greet her, who is in fact part of the resistance. And his line is brilliant. 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
0: And she basically tells him to F off. 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
2: And that she wants to get me out of this bloody tree, mate.
0: Tree, exactly, yeah.

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Oh.

0: The country pop duo Ward Thomas continued the tribute with Jolene, and Beverly Knight performed I Will Always Love You. 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
6: Rule change comes amid a wider stagnation among the online dating market, with the evidence suggesting millions around the world are ditching the most popular dating apps and are looking for different options. So later we'll hear from some developers of some alternative dating apps. But sick of swiping, it seems many are taking the more traditional route of looking for love in person. So for our first conversation, my colleague Rahul Tandon brought together three people who organise events that bring potential partners together. And to set the scene, we thought we'd get them to introduce themselves.
7: Hi, everyone. I'm Abby, and I'm a 29-year-old girl living in Dallas, Texas. Last summer, in June 2025, I started Datey, which is how I would describe a singles community group. It is a way for singles to connect off of the dating apps through different events that can bring together like-minded people.
8: Hi, I'm Amber, and I split my time between New York City and Austin, Texas. I have been producing in-person singles events since 2008. I was the first to do themed events based on people's dating deal breakers, physical preferences, interests, and professions. So we have events like Hot for Teacher, Rescue Me, which is for women that want to meet first responders, Size Matters for women that want tall men. And I actually met my now husband at one of our events a few years ago, and we've been together ever since.
9: My name is Mi, and right now I'm based in Lisbon, Portugal. I have been single for all my life, and I always think there's something wrong with me. But for the last few years, I realized that nothing wrong with me. I just living my best life and being single. However, last year in June, something just shifted. After using a lot of dating apps, I really see a lot of my friends are also single. So I went ahead and create Unseen Connection, a blindfolded dating experience for people to get out of the app and meet each other in real life and without judging each other in 2 seconds.
8: A lot of people are suffering dating app fatigue. I think with AI, it's actually made it a lot worse because there's not just inactive profiles and fake profiles, but now there's people that are using AI to write their profiles and do their photos. So it's just not genuine. You don't know what you're getting. And just the amount of time that goes into, you know, crafting a really authentic response to someone you're interested in, the back and forth, only to meet in person eventually. I mean, it could sometimes take 3 months to meet somebody. And then there's no chemistry. Chemistry can only be assessed in person. You know, you could like someone's photos, you could, you know, like speaking with them on the phone, but when you meet them in person, there's something different that can't be assessed online.
9: In order to be loved and love, we need a human interaction. I also believe because of AI, of the dating app, of social media, people don't know how to talk to each other anymore. We're slowly losing all the skills of human interactions. And I think that's the reason why people become more curious and also more motivated to bring this back in.
10: Me, I was reading about your blindfold events, which I have to say has made me feel very, very scared about ever dating again. I have to be honest with you. Tell us how that works and tell the other two then, you know, what you've seen there.
9: We have two parts in the event. The first part is a blindfolded

0: say if you're more introverted, speed dating might be a good start for you because you, you get sat in front of several people and it's not a lot of work on your end. You know, you rotate every 3 minutes, you get to meet everyone. At the singles mixers, you know, I always recommend people have a drink to start and kind of take the edge off. And then, you know, we too have a lot of icebreakers. You know, for our first responder one, we have a trivia card that has questions they were actually asked at the academy, the firefighters, the cops, the EMS, and the women go up to the men and kind of approach them as the expert to help them in answering these trivia questions, which the men love that, as you can imagine. We also have, hosts that kind of facilitate introductions. And what I'll also do, which I think is really important, a lot of women come to these events single, by themselves, solo, as do the men, is, you know, introducing same-sex connections and just saying, hey, here's a wingman, here's a wingwoman. You know, a lot of people won't meet their, you know, love of their life at an event, a particular event, but maybe they meet a new wingman or wingwoman that they can go out with. And, you know, that's also very valuable in this world as well.
1: Where do we go next, do you think?
0: I think the apps are going to start to reach out to in-person companies like we all have. I've already been reached out to. I partner with an app called Secure, which is a new app in New York State and City for city and state employees. A lot of firefighters, a lot of cops, a lot of teachers. So, you know, they actually will promote my in-person events to the people on their app that would be interested in them because they have that amazing database. So I think it's going to be a combination. I think people will use apps to kind of get more of a background and kind of get an idea of who's going to be at the in-person event to make sure that it's something that's a good fit. But I think in-person events are where it's at, and you'll see more and more companies are popping up every day. As far as attendance, I mean, it's really skyrocketed for us in the past, I would say, you know, 8 months, actually. We're probably 150% over last year, which is insane.
2: You know, I don't think the dating apps will ever go away, but I don't think that they're going to be people's first instinct when they, you know, quote unquote, want to get back out there. I think there was a time where maybe you went through a breakup or you had taken a break from dating and you thought, okay, let me re-download Hinge or Bumble or something like that. And I think now people's first instinct really is leaning on the in-person events, which they are a lot more effective than the dating apps, in my opinion, of course. But I completely agree with Amber that I do think that the dating apps are going to start reaching out to the in-person dating companies. We've been approached as well. And it's something that I think they're going to start trying to experiment with. I've seen in Dallas, Bumble has popped up a few times and done different in-person events, but we were there first. So do have to say that. So I think they're going to try to definitely like replicate that energy. But I think first in-person dating events will remain number one, hopefully going forward.
1: Amber, you're married, aren't you?
0: Yes, I'm married, met my husband at My Size Matters night. He's 6'7".
1: Well, there you go.
3: Oh, wow. Yeah.
1: An example of success right in front of us there. Abby and me, you are both single. Does it bother you? And should it bother people? Isn't that one of the problems with the whole dating scene? You know, what's wrong with being single? I'm married. I wouldn't mind being single some days.
2: I think you're only human, and I certainly go through phases where I wonder why I'm still single. And then there are phases where I have friends that, you know, get into it with their husband or significant others. And I think, thank goodness, I'm not doing that right now. And I can lead my own path and do whatever I want. So there's definitely blessings in being single, but there also are so many blessings of having a partner. So I think just being single is really all about cherishing the time that you have with yourself. You'll never get this back, God willing. And, you know, eventually when you have that partner, you'll be thankful for all the years that you had just for yourself, that you could really show up as the best version of yourself one day for somebody.
0: Completely agree with that, Abby. Now being married, I miss my single days, and I wish I hadn't been, you know, spent so much time, you know, wondering when it was going to happen, putting so much pressure on myself and not just enjoying the moment that you never get back.
4: Abby in California, Amber in Texas, and me in Portugal, organizers of in-person dating events. I'm Luke Jones. You're listening to BBC Conversations from the BBC World Service. For researchers that study relationships, dating app burnout is a recognised phenomenon. And studies have linked apps to higher levels of depression, anxiety, and loneliness. Not only can rejection be difficult to deal with, But being the best witty and interesting version of yourself online can also prove tiring. So developers are looking at new ways to keep their users engaged. And for our second conversation, we brought together the founders of three specialist dating apps. Stacey in the UK is the founder of Ready, an app for people who want to start families. May founded Reeve, which is a voice-first slow dating app. She's in Australia. And Adam in the United States founded Believer, a now closed app which aimed at LGBTQ plus Christians.
3: I am an LGBTQ Christian myself. I called it my husband hunting stage of life. I was really committed to finding a partner. And so I really wanted to build something for myself. And so that's what I did.
4: And was it successful? Are you married?
3: I was engaged. We actually broke it off, but I was engaged. But, you know, the app had 10,000 plus connections. I went to about 2 different weddings. It was a really beautiful experience. And I'm glad it happened for the time that it did.
5: My dating app is Reeve. It's a voice first dating app. So people start having a voice interaction first for 5 minutes. So it's a live phone call, let's say. And then after that, they decide, ooh, did I have a good connection with this person? And then it moves on to the next stage, which is also a voice chat, but longer. So you get to know a little deeper about the other person. And then it unlocks the next stage, like video chat. And then the next stage, which is a meetup.
4: Stacey, tell us about the niche that your app sort of picked out in the dating market.
6: I went through my own solo IVF journey at 41, and I originally built Ready to, I guess, connect people who wanted to have a family. And now it's a purely introduction platform. It's invitation only. I'm all about fewer introductions and the right introductions. It's definitely not about dating anymore either. We introduced friendship and professional connections too, because I think what people are actually missing nowadays isn't actually a dating app. There's plenty of those. I think there's about 5,000 of them. Gosh. It's actually people are missing the village that comes with that.
5: I was using lots of dating apps myself when I was single. I used Tinder, Bumble, Hinge, and some other apps that say that it's for more of an intentional dating. None of those things really worked out for me. As a woman, I think we talk about dating app fatigue. I was going through that. I was filtering too much, and I was filtering for not the right person. Like, I was filtering for the wrong things. And even when I tried Bumble, oh, I want to be more empowered, I realized I was filtering even more, because after getting matched, we need to make the first move, but I'm filtering who's going to be more likely to respond to me. Then I ended up only messaging 1 out of 5 matches, and I would put so much effort into my message. So it wasn't really working out. And Hinge as well. Like, I thought I would be paying more attention to people's non-visual qualities, like based on their prompts or their comments on my prompts. But as long as there are photos up first, I could not really help myself but pay attention to photos more.
4: Basically, you're going for sort of the attractive people who maybe turn out later to be not quite right.
5: Correct. I could not control, even though I knew that I wasn't looking for someone beautiful, I just could not control. So I realized if I want to pay attention to other qualities that are not just visual, then I have to turn it off.
3: May, a quick question. It's interesting, you know, voice does remove that video or photo kind of filter or interaction, but I still think that voice does tell something about somebody, you know, accent, their age, whether they're nervous. I'm curious, do you think that snap judgment that you have removed it, or just moved it down the line maybe a little longer?
5: I mean, people definitely need to get that information to decide if they want to continue that connection, right? So maybe not accent, but more like how charismatic that person is, how that person is carrying themselves, how much effort or curiosity they are displaying to you. So that is more important outside information than what photos can display.
6: We are very intolerant of stuff not just landing on our laps. So if we have to fill in profiles, if we have to write messages, I think most people now like use dating apps when they're standing at bus stops, when they're waiting for the kettle to boil, when they're on the toilet. I think people are just lonely but busy. They are so full of distractions in the world that spending time getting to know people is second to getting ahead or earning money or going and doing an experience. So I think what I really like about Maze, though, is that it's adding a little bit extra with regards to kind of how we communicate. Like, if you look at words, and I think this is why often we get what the youngsters call the ick, is that sometimes the way we say things aren't really like interpreted the way we're trying to like say it to other people. So we can kind of go off people instantly within the first couple of messages. So So therefore, I think when you're adding voice, you are actually adding a huge percentage of the communication. I just think people are not used to talking anymore. I mean, how many of us even ring our friends?
5: Yeah. The first move, I think, is really the information gathering process for a lot of women. A lot of dating apps are making that first move as just one simple message. That is just not a good amount of information that a lot of women need. And by having that live interaction, which is a bit of friction, but it's still fun because it's live, it's interactive, which is why I think this is a better way to really have that filter through the interaction.
4: Do you think we might get to a point, I think there is even a dating app that does this, where people just end up meeting people in person? Isn't there a dating app where if you connect, it sort of books a table at a bar nearby for like an evening that you've said you'll be free and you've sort of got to go, otherwise you get blocked from the app? Is that the future? Going even more offline?
3: I think so, yes. I think the change that I saw, that one thing that we did at Believer that was a little bit different, is we did more intentional in-person community meetups. And I think that has been, or was, very successful for us. And I think, you know, there's a meme that goes around on the internet, that people crave community. And I think that that's very true. I think any app that can help us do that as humans and create that natural connection, but also get over that social awkwardness and that social anxiety, will make billions of dollars. And if you have that idea, let me know. I'd love to help.
6: We are becoming less skilled in conversation. I think we don't often have opportunities to know who's single in a room when we go to normal events. You know, when I was young, you would go out and kind of, when you're young, you can kind of guess that most people in the room is single. But the older you get, the harder that is. And, you know, people are not approaching people anymore. What we did instead, because there is a stigma still with dating events, is that we just launched an event section within the app where you could be going to Wilderness, you could be going to a conference in LA, whatever. And you could say that you're going, and we'll find other members that are also going, and we'll introduce you so you can meet at the event. So kind of capturing the great events that are out there already, so yeah, you have similar interests, but introduce you while you're there, rather than, I guess, those single, quite awkward in real life events, which is just really a dating app with drinks.
4: Stacey, May and Adam sharing their experiences of developing dating apps. Thank you to all of them and to all our guests this week. Maybe if you're looking for love, that's given you a few ideas. Who knows? I'm Luke Jones, and you've been listening to BBC Conversations from the BBC World Service.
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13: In Turkey's agricultural heartland, hundreds of sinkholes are opening up across farmland.
14: That night, it was boom, boom, boom until the morning.
13: I'm Zeynep Bilginsoy, and for the BBC World Service, I travel to central Turkey to investigate a growing environmental crisis, to see what happens when a nation's food supply collides with a disappearing water source. That's Turkey's growing sinkhole problem, coming up after the news.
15: BBC News with Chris Barrow. The heads of three leading AI companies say the industry should slow down amid mounting concerns over safety. Anthropic's boss, Dario Amodei, warned that the increasing rate of development could lead to rogue AI agents taking over the internet. Elon Musk and OpenAI boss Sam Altman said they agree. Djibouti says it's received 1,400 people who fled from Yemen in just 24 hours because of fighting between Yemeni government forces and Houthi militias. Iran's Houthi allies have seized control of Yemen's entire Red Sea coast in recent days. A former close associate of Uganda's army chief has been extradited to the United States. Michael Katungi Mpiewe, a former military intelligence officer, is to face trial in the US for conspiring to supply weapons to Mexican drug cartels. An Israeli soldier has been filmed shooting a Palestinian man who appeared to pose no threat in the occupied West Bank. Video shows the man falling to the ground after being hit in the leg. A fire at a nursing home in southern Chile has killed at least 16 elderly people. The facility is reported to be under investigation for failing to comply with regulations. The singer Celine Dion has made a return to stage with a sellout concert in Paris after an absence of 6 years. She was diagnosed with a rare neurological condition 4 years ago, leaving her struggling to perform. A film set in Denmark in the aftermath of the Second World War, Woman Unknown, has won the top prize, the Golden Lion, at the Venice Film Festival. Naza, a documentary by two Israeli directors examining Israel's killing of civilians in Gaza, won the special jury prize. Elena Rybakina is the new US Open women's singles tennis champion. The Kazakh New World No. 1 beat the defending champion Arina Sabalenka from Belarus in 3 sets. It's her 3rd Grand Slam title and her 1st US Open title. BBC News.
13: I'm in Konya in central Turkey. It's the agricultural heartland of the country, and its farms contribute more to the national economy than any other provinces. Fields here stretch out for miles, growing wheat and barley, but most of all, sugar beet, 7 million tons a year. These are loaded into trucks on an industrial scale, heading to factories where they are processed, boiled, and refined into sugar crystals. Farming has fueled Konya for millennia, but now it's under threat from sinkholes, as fields literally collapse. I'm Zeynep Bilginsoy, and this is the documentary from the BBC World Service. Konya is more than one big field. It's famous as the resting place of the mystic Sufi poet Rumi and home to the whirling dervishes who follow his teachings. It's an ancient province that was a key stop on the Silk Road. About 2 dozen tourists are gathered at a renovated inn from the 13th century that once served Silk Road travelers. They are here to see the Kızıören sinkhole. It's almost 300 meters in diameter and 145 meters deep. This is the largest sinkhole in Turkey.
16: Where are you coming from?
17: Hong Kong.
16: Did you see the sinkhole?
17: It's good.
16: What do you think about it?
17: It's so beautiful, beautiful. It's good, very good. Everything is good.
13: From where I am, you can see layers and layers of exposed rock. It's like a CT scan of the land's geology. I've seen photos of it from the 1980s, which show that this sinkhole was once filled with water to the top, but now the water levels have declined significantly. The remaining water changes color from green to blue, depending on the day. There's something mesmerizing about this sinkhole. And while this sinkhole is thousands of years old, stable, and even a budding tourist destination, this region has seen hundreds of dangerous new sinkholes emerge in recent years. I'm watching a clip on social media dated January 3rd, 2025. It's a sinkhole that formed in someone's field in Konya. First, you see and hear the initial fall of the rocks. And then suddenly, it all collapses with a loud roar and a cloud of dust. And there are people screaming. Someone screams, Allah or God. And in an interview afterwards, the farmer says he was just checking on his irrigation wells. And then suddenly, there's a sinkhole. I've seen many videos of sinkholes, but this is the first one I'm seeing that actually shows the moment of collapse, and it's very dramatic. According to the Turkish government's Disaster and Emergency Management Authority, there are 739 sinkholes in the area known as the Konya Closed Basin, which includes Konya itself. Experts at Konya Technical University's Sinkhole Research Center say their numbers have rapidly increased in the past 20 years, with 40 new sinkholes in 2025 alone. And the people who are being most impacted are the region's farmers. I'm now on my way to a district of Konya that's experienced the most amount of sinkholes. It's called Karapınar, which means dark creek, and I'm going to meet farmers there. It's early morning, and I'm seeing tractors traveling through the flat plains where animals graze and green fields are dotted with thousands of water sprinklers. I've also seen signs on city highways that talk about the water crisis that Turkey faces. One sign said,
16: Hear the screams of the dry earth. Let's protect our water. I think I'm going to keep hearing about water while I'm here.
18: Abi burada obruk var mı?
16: I asked for directions to find sinkholes, and one man told me they're everywhere. A little bit later, I asked someone else. He told me not to fall into the sinkhole with the car. That was great. I'm walking through farmland. I smell fresh manure. A dog is following me. There is wheat on the left side. It's still green. There is a water sprinkler system and a field that's ready to be planted. I hear there's a sinkhole quite nearby, so I'm trying to go and see it. That's a sinkhole. There's a sinkhole in the middle of the wheat field. It's quite a magnificent thing to witness. The sinkhole was part of the field once, and now there's a gaping hole in the middle of the field. Is that another sinkhole? Right next to the sinkhole that I'm looking at is another sinkhole. There's barbed wire surrounding the sinkhole and a sign that says, "Dangerous zone, do not enter." I wonder how the farmers who work here, who live here, feel. They are surrounded by this threat every day. Fatih Shuk is a 48-year-old farmer and has worked on this land for decades, growing wheat, barley, sugar beet, and corn. He has cows that he dotes on and half a dozen dogs. His face is tanned and has the deep lines of a man who spends long hours working in the sun. I asked him to take me back to the day when the most recent sinkhole formed.
19: Words are not enough to describe that moment. We were eating with friends over there, and they said, "Fatih, there's a sound." Boom, boom, boom sounds. And I remembered that water had become cloudy. I thought something might happen, but I didn't know where. The evening prayer ended and it started. Suddenly, boom, an explosion of soil and mud, 10 or 15 meters high. It was dusk and the sky was getting darker. That night, it was boom, boom, boom until the morning. We couldn't sleep that night and we couldn't sleep for 20 days.
16: Shuk has three sinkholes in his fields that collapsed in August 2022, August 2023, and August 2024. Now he's anxious every summer. Geologists say sinkholes take a long time to form, and they can't predict the moment of collapse. But there are a few early warning signs. Water accumulating in new spots, cracking cement, diagonal or stair-shaped cracks in buildings, and doors and windows that do not close. Then, when collapse is imminent, just like Shuk noticed, well water that turns cloudy and muddy. Shuk's experience is far from isolated.
20: My name is Muhammed Gülbahar. I live in Konya Karapınar. I am married and have 5 children. I work in agriculture and livestock. I am 43 years old.
16: There are 3 sinkholes in your fields. Do they make you anxious?
20: Of course it makes us anxious. There is a sinkhole 500 meters away. There is another one a kilometer away. There is one there, and there is another one across it, and there is one by the road.
16: I ask the farmer what it's like to work near them.
20: Oh, we're used to them. We drive along the edge and keep going. You drive a tractor next to a 10-meter deep hole. My wife is a little anxious because of the children. When they are in the field, she keeps saying, "Don't go there, watch out."
16: It's hard to understand the scale of the sinkhole issue from the ground. I can't see how many there are. I can't see how deep they are. I can't see how big they are because they're quite dangerous to get near. So I thought of a solution. And of course, it's a drone. Take off. I see all shades of green on the fields. This is the height of spring after a rainy season, and that's a sinkhole, and then another one,
1: I count 1, 2, 3, 4, 5, 6, 7, 8, 9, 10, 11, 12, 13, 14, 15, 16, 17, 18, 19, 21. There are at least 21 sinkholes in this one area.
16: This is the documentary from the BBC World Service. I'm Zeynep Bilginsoy, and this is Turkey's Growing Sinkhole Problem. But why is this region developing so many sinkholes so rapidly?
1: Merhaba hocam. Nasılsınız?
21: Tamam, sizler nasılsınız?
22: Profesör Doktor Fethullah Arık.
23: I'm a faculty member at Konya Technical University, Faculty of Engineering, Department of Geological Engineering. I'm also the director of the Sinkhole Research Center there.
16: Professor Arık's interest in the topic started right here, at the Yarımoğlu sinkhole, when it first collapsed in 2009. It's a big one with a diameter of 60 meters, and it's very close to a highway.
23: It's special for me, and that's why I called you here. And it's one of the biggest sinkholes in the area. It is in an agricultural field and right next to where people live. This is a seriously worrying situation. It's perhaps the biggest one formed during this new period when sinkholes collapse because of the depletion of groundwater and the increase of agricultural irrigation. Sinkholes are one type of karstic landforms.
16: Karstic landforms are unique landscapes formed when soluble rocks dissolve, leaving cavities behind and making the landscape more fragile and unstable.
23: These landforms occur as a result of the interaction between groundwater and the rock. This causes the cavities formed underground to gradually expand and eventually suddenly collapse because it can no longer support the weight of the material on top. The Yarımoğlu sinkhole is a cover collapse sinkhole. In other words, it is not a sinkhole formed in the bedrock itself. The recent sinkholes in the region are almost all cover collapse sinkholes.
16: This sinkhole, then, is young in terms of geological age. Very different to the ancient sinkhole in the bedrock where I first met the tourists, but typical of the ones collapsing now.
1: So these recent sinkholes, why are they happening?
23: Yağışlar az. Rainfall is low, and the climate continues to become more arid. But the biggest factor that triggers this is the human factor. There is excessive groundwater use here.
16: Growing crops, especially sugar beet and corn, requires a lot of water. For agricultural irrigation, rivers have been dammed, lakes tapped to the point of drying up, and wells have been drilled deeper and deeper into the landscape. Water in this region is becoming more scarce. I spoke to Eren Atak, a water expert who works as a nature conservation manager at the Worldwide Fund for Nature, or WWF, in Turkey.
24: When there is a sinkhole, it's a symptom telling us that we are using more water than nature can sustainably provide us. So sinkholes tell us that there's something going on underground, and it means that there's not much water anymore there. So the soil is collapsing down. So it tells us you need to research why there's not enough water down there and how are you going to act against that.
16: The foundation published a report in 2014 about water in Konya and had already warned that unsustainable agricultural practices would have severe consequences, including sinkholes.
24: At the time, there were already clear signs that water use in the Konya closed basin was becoming unsustainable. Wetlands were shrinking, groundwater levels were declining, and water demand had exceeded the basin's renewable supply. Our research showed that the basin was using around 6.5 billion cubic meters of water annually, while only 4.4 billion cubic meters were sustainably available. So the report concluded that the problem was not simply drought, but long-term imbalance between water availability and water demand.
16: Farmers could not always rely on water provided by the state from dams and lakes. They could apply for licenses to dig their own wells, but as demand rose and supplies of water fell, these licenses became impossible to obtain. Many farmers in Konya resorted to digging wells illegally in their fields to extract groundwater for free.
24: We estimated that there were around 130,000 groundwater wells in the basin based on the government agency's data, but only about 27,000 were licensed. Farmers rely on these wells because they need reliable water to maintain production, especially where surface water is limited.
16: But why do farmers need more water now than they used to? Geologist Fethullah Arık.
0: Şimdi ihtiyaç var mı? O kısmı tartışılır. Çünkü hani ihtiyaç zorunluluk.
23: Well, whether there is a need is debatable, because need arises from necessity. There might also be a desire for greater profits. In the region, especially after the 2000s, groundwater use increased significantly. The reason is this. Corn, which wasn't previously part of the product portfolio, has become a significant crop and is now one of the most widely produced. Sugar beet has been around for years, but it has spread throughout the basin. If you can get more profit, why wouldn't you choose that? Your resource is water, and that is underground. You keep going by digging more wells.
16: I should note that the topic of wells is very sensitive, and not one farmers are willing to discuss. So it's hard to get a sense from the ground of which farms do and don't have licensed wells. But many are happy to talk about their work, like Mohamed Gülbahar.
20: We plant barley, wheat, alfalfa, sugar beet, and sunflower. We plant sunflower and sugar beet as spring crops and alfalfa year-round. To plant in autumn, we prefer barley and wheat.
16: Farmers did not choose to move to these water-thirsty crops out of greed or in a vacuum. Sugar beet in particular is simply where the demand is. The Turkish government passed the sugar law in 2001 to ensure domestic self-sufficiency for sugar. This law sets quotas for beet production and guarantees a stable market for the production of enough beet to produce enough sugar for the entire country. 86 million people. Last year, that meant producing over 20 million tons of beet, despite all the water the crop needs. The farmers feel that they are being unfairly blamed.
19: No one can put the cause of sinkholes on farmers. If this farmer doesn't produce, everyone is hungry. They tell me that it's about the misuse of water. I don't consume water like that. I'm consuming for my country. I am contributing to Turkey's economy. I don't eat it myself. I planted that sugar beet. Tomorrow, I will sell it to the state. You will also eat the sugar from it.
16: Eren Atak from the WWF.
24: It is not fair to blame the farmers for sinkholes. They are worried, and I understand this worry. The basin is their home, actually. Then you are blamed that the sinkholes are the consequences of your actions. However, I think that they are the victims of the whole situation. I mean, poorly managed water resources, wrong crop patterns and everything. So farmers are also following the policies, farming policies. Farmers choose crops that are subsidized by the government agencies.
16: Professor Arık told me that in Konya, the saying goes,
0: buğdayla koyun, gerisi oyun derler.
16: Wheat and sheep, the rest is play. It's hard to explain, but this is really fun to say in Turkish. Buğday ve koyun, gerisi oyun. It means that those are the original products of the region, the ones the land is built to sustain easily, without intense work or extra resources. He argues that if farmers planted the crops that historically grew here, the groundwater reserves would have stayed stable. But farmers say they can't survive like that in the modern economy. The Turkish government sets its purchasing price of wheat and barley each year. The price increase this year for wheat is 22% and for barley 16%. But inflation on farm costs like fertilizer is much higher, at 32% annually. For these crops, income is not keeping up with costs.
19: We plant barley and wheat. The year is 12 months. We harvest wheat once a year and then the barley. We eat for 2 months. What are we going to eat for 10 months? Should we go hungry? Children, cost, electricity, our money worth nothing. I had to plant wheat and I have to plant corn, potatoes and clover. I have to plant something for each season. Otherwise, I am hungry. No one will give me any bread.
16: Water-thirsty crops like beet and corn are much more profitable. But it's not just farmers' consumption of groundwater that's a factor in the depleting reserves.
2: Climate change also plays a part as rainfall declines, and farmers are understandably keen to point at this aspect of the story.
19: The rains from my childhood are gone. The old winters are gone. I can say that our consumption of groundwater has no effect. I cannot say that.
3: But the biggest factor in this is the lack of the blessing of rain.
2: Time is running out for farmers. A recent United Nations report says that by 2030, Turkey will count as being officially water poor due to drought, population growth, and industrialization. If the country does become water poor, Turkey's agriculture and forestry ministry has said that half of the population and 80% of the country's irrigated agriculture could face water shortages.
23: To change farmers' behavior requires at least 10 years, but we need mechanisms to incentivize it and to speed it up.
2: Some things are changing for the better. Agricultural planning is adapting to climate change and drought. The government has been updating how it brings water to fields with modern irrigation systems. Erena Tak from WWF.
24: We also see that the government is investing in changing the open channel system for irrigation to closed irrigation system. This is a crucial step because we have been losing water by evaporation and leakages in the open channels. These are good, necessary measures.
2: Once the water reaches the farm, modern technology means you can also use it more efficiently, using sprinklers instead of simply flooding the fields. But this is more complicated to achieve.
24: Modern irrigation compared to flood irrigation is saving around 50% of water. But at farm level, we need farmers' investments also in modern irrigation systems. And here we cannot put the burden only on farmers' shoulders.
2: I saw these modern systems at work in Konya. Government grants and incentives are broadening their adoption. But borrowing money to invest at the moment in Turkey is more or less impossible. The Turkish central bank's interest rate is 37%, necessitated by rampant inflation. So experts told me farmers need more support from the government so they can invest in new irrigation methods. We reached out to Turkey's Ministry of Agriculture and Forestry, but they didn't reply. More efficient irrigation alone will not come close to solving the water crisis. Other new government efforts include new incentives to encourage the growth of more sustainable crops. The sugar law was updated this year. Beet fields will be monitored and require approval, and penalties for non-compliance will take effect in 2027. And the penalties for illegal wells are now steeper, including fines and even prison sentences. But experts say more enforcement is needed. Fethullah Arık again.
23: We say we are expecting climate change and drought, but it's already happening. We are in it. That means we don't have time. The time to take precautions for preparedness has passed. We must take action immediately.
2: If the water shortages and droughts continue as projected, it will mean more and more sinkholes. And the question of how to prevent them will be replaced by the question of how to adapt to them. Sinkholes can threaten property and infrastructure, and are potentially deadly to people and livestock standing in the wrong place at the wrong time. I wanted to know how Turkey's Emergency Management Agency, AFAD, thinks about sinkholes and how they work to mitigate their risks.
5: Ali İhsan Körpeş, Konya Director of Disaster and Emergency Management Presidency. The subject of disaster and disaster management starts with risk management. On sinkholes, we are focused on risk management. We strive to minimize loss of life and property with precautions. If you know the danger and minimize risks, then you minimize vulnerability. That's our goal. We are working to determine areas that are susceptible to sinkholes. What does that give us? Let's say someone wants to build in an area sensitive to sinkholes. We do preliminary work for that. Normally, soil surveys for building feasibility requires drilling 15 meters deep, but here we require much deeper drilling to determine risk. We have 10 different scales, from low to very high sensitivity.
2: The agency's sinkhole susceptibility map identified 739 sinkholes in this region and keeps track of them with drones and in-field measurements. The aim is to understand the changes and evaluate danger. The recently collapsed sinkholes so far have not killed anyone. And they have been on farmland, not in residential areas where people would be killed in large numbers. At the moment, AFAD does not categorize sinkholes as a disaster.
5: We can call it a natural event in the disaster category. However, since we haven't experienced its catastrophic nature so far, we cannot definitively categorize it as a disaster. Is there risk right now? I can say that because we have taken all necessary precautions. We have minimized all the foreseeable risks.
2: Fethullah Arık.
0: Şu anda uzağımızda yukarılarda bir yerde oluşmuyor. Yanımızda oluyor.
23: They aren't happening far away from us. They're happening right next to us. There could be a sinkhole under our house one day. I'm not saying this to make people panic. It's a possibility. So it's just pure luck that there hasn't been a serious accident or death from sinkholes.
0: İyi bir şans olarak değerlendiriyoruz ama olabilir.
2: Farmer Fatih Şık lives and works on this land. Given that the sinkholes could spread further, I asked him if he ever thought about leaving.
4: Gittim, kurtulun diyor yollar.
19: They say, leave and be done with it. I was scared of the sinkholes, but I will be honest, I am more scared of leaving my home. I cannot think about abandoning this place where I was born and grew up. Because I earn my bread here. I have two daughters and I paid for their university tuition and their expenses with what I earned from these fields, from these animals. I cannot bring myself to leave my livelihood behind.
2: This summer, three sinkholes formed in a dried-up dam bed only 50 kilometers away from the center of Konya city, where 1.5 million people live. The threat to farmers like Fatih Şık, our food security, and potentially our cities, is real. There's something fascinating and eerie about the sinkholes. Their strangeness draws you in. In person, it feels like standing on a precipice and looking inside the earth.
1: What are these sinkholes trying to tell us?
24: Sinkholes are dramatic because people can see them. But for me, the real story is much bigger. Wetlands are drying up. Waterfalls are losing their breeding habitats. Farmers are struggling to find water. I think these are all different symptoms of the same challenge. We are using more water than nature can sustainably provide.
2: You've been listening to the documentary with me, Zeynep Bilginsoy. It was produced by Esra Yalçınalp and me. It was a Whistledown production.
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15: amid mounting concerns over safety. 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Here's our North America technology correspondent, Lily Jamali.
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